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5: Okay, gang, so chances are there'll never be an emergency ever, ever again.
6: Mm-hmm.
5: But just in case, let's talk about a plan.
6: Okay.
5: So who's going to do what? 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
3: Weather.
4: Partly cloudy skies overnight with low temperatures ranging from the upper 50s in the coolest suburbs to the mid 60s in Baltimore. It'll be a partly cloudy day for most of Sunday, but toward evening there is a chance for a few isolated thunderstorms. High temperatures around 84. Partly cloudy with scattered afternoon thunderstorms on Monday. High temperatures near 86. I'm meteorologist Tom Tasselmeyer on WBAL News Radio 1090 and FM 101.5.
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5: Okay, gang. So, chances are there'll never be an emergency ever again.
0: Mm-hmm.
5: But, just in case, let's talk about a plan.
0: Okay.
5: So, who's gonna do what? Anyone? Yeah, okay, perfect. We'll figure it out as we go. So, who is going to grab the go bag?
6: What's a go bag?
7: It is a bag we do not have that is filled with things we really, really need in an emergency.
6: Guess we won't have to worry about it then.
5: Ah, good point. So, we all know who to call if something happens then, right?
6: I'd have to call Jill, Devin, Melissa, Karen, and Bruce.
7: And I will try to call all of you, but Greg doesn't have a cell phone. Dad's phone will have a dead battery.
5: No doubt.
7: And Julie will be on the phone with Jill, Devin, Melissa, Karen, and Bruce.
5: Well, this is great. 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
1: That's right. This is the Dana Show. My name is Craig Collins, filling in. I'm broadcasting from a Dana affiliate, KSEV Radio in Houston, Texas, where myself, Russell, Jack, a bunch of us are giant Dana fans. So thrilled to be on the show, filling in for her, and lots of stuff to talk about. Let's do this. Let's play some audio of President Trump talking about AI and how big of a challenge it's going to be to make sure that we are the dominant country in the world when it comes to artificial intelligence technology. We have to stay ahead of China. We cannot let them get way in front of us. That is absolutely important. Probably one of the biggest reasons that the data centers are such a must. Even as we discuss them, even as people say what bad could be done in certain parts of the country if they get built in your backyard, and President Trump had a lot of different leaders of states sign a document, a lot of governors that said that if a data center is built somewhere, they would figure out how to supply it with energy, and they wouldn't make you and I pay higher energy costs to get it done. In Texas, Governor Abbott has done even more to say, you got to really figure out that energy thing on your own.

0: maybe even pump some back into our system. I'd love to see more of that. But here's Trump saying that, you know, this fight, pretty important.
1: As president, I've always said that America's goal must be to dominate the future, and that includes being the number one superpower in artificial intelligence, so important. And this is, I think, bigger than the, frankly, I think it's bigger than the internet. It's bigger than anything anyone's seen thus far. Maybe someday there'll be something bigger than this, probably will. But I think up until this point, AI is probably the biggest thing anybody's ever seen.
0: Yeah, the uses of AI are also significant, especially the uses from a military standpoint of AI. The capturing of Maduro happened because of planning that was done with AI. So I think that the obvious need for us to stay at the forefront of this technology, capability, all of it is beyond anything else probably anyone's thinking about right now or focused on. I agree. I'm not agreeing with Trump because I'm politically aligned with him. I'm agreeing with him because it's just obviously true. And even as young people are starting to say they hate AI, they want less AI, everybody and your mom is using AI a whole bunch, more and more and more. And more importantly, governments and military are using it. All right. Other things out there that I think are interesting. There was a piece of audio of Elon Musk that went very viral, including some of the reactions he had to the random person in media, I think from The Economist who was interviewing him. And Elon was talking about media as a whole. The woman that was interviewing him, I think, took some of it personal. But she was literally looking him in the face and saying that people hate you. And then he looked her in the face and said, people hate you too. It was like a playground, a childhood fight in a playground. But actually, a lot of it was true in what Elon was saying, which was pretty interesting to watch him say to somebody that believes themselves to be an important member of the press. But here we go.
2: Politics. You don't even live there.
3: I think of it as the sort of the West collectively.
2: But do you see why this makes people think that this man who has all this power, he's the world's richest man, he thinks he has a right to influence our politics? It makes people, it's why, you know, we started this conversation saying superlatives. It's why people loathe you. I mean, some people do loathe you.
3: Yes, some people do.
0: Sure.
2: Do you understand why?
0: I don't care.
2: Do you think what you're doing is helpful for Western democracy?
3: Maybe some people do loathe me. And that's probably true. I don't care. But the fact that, as you pointed out, a 250 million people follow me is that I think a lot more people actually like me than don't. And I think a lot more people hate you and the media more than you realize.
0: Yeah, or that you want to admit, because I think most of media has at least heard a little bit of the belief that, you know, they really are failing the American people or just people in general in our society because they're infusing so very often their own beliefs in pretty much everything that we talk about. So it would be great if that stopped and if these interviews didn't go this way because this person in media, who isn't a name I know and isn't a name you know, wants a few minutes of viral attention because she was the one who put the screws to Elon Musk and told him that everybody thinks he's a load of poop. Even if it's not true, even if everybody doesn't think that, that was her intention. And she wanted to be the media member who did it for everybody else in media. And he attacked the idea. So I thought that was pretty good. I also did like this. New Jersey's Democratic representatives are now claiming all kinds of stuff as far as excuses for the 6,600 non-citizens who were registered to vote there. One of those Democratic representatives just called the whole thing a big old glitch. It was a whoops-a-daisy.
4: Right now, our current governor is focused on one thing, getting to the bottom of it and addressing it. I'd say the big story to me that's not really gotten attention here is the glitch that happened, because it was a technology glitch.
0: That's all it was.
4: By a company called Vimeo, which is a French company, who, by the way, has massive contracts with the federal government.
0: They did it on purpose. That's basically what he's trying to get to, is that somebody some way created this glitch to then complain about this glitch, and it's all just a big misunderstanding. I love when you can tell that they're nervous when they're trying to push the goalposts, because they're kind of curious if this is actually going to trick a lot of people. They're like, yeah, I'm just going to say this thing, and I'm not sure if it's going to work because it sounds pretty dumb to me as I'm saying it, but maybe some dummies out there will believe it. That's what they think about the Democrats and the Democratic supporters that vote for them, is that everybody's a moron and that you'll listen to whatever they say, however they say it, and be convinced that what they said is true, even if it sounds insane. Actually, case in point might be this piece of audio, too. Jasmine Crockett just calling President Trump a little Hitler, which is weird, or a little wannabe Hitler. These are the kinds of rhetoric moments that they claim only happen on the right, that happen all the time on the left. And if you're wondering why someone might try to hurt somebody, it seems like rhetoric like this is the reason why.
5: And what is there to protect our democracy, to make sure that it sustains through the next wannabe king or next wannabe little Hitler or whatever? Like, so, you know, to me, the number one thing should actually be fortifying democracy.
0: Yeah, it should be. And the people that I most hear that sound most like Hitler and the things that he believed are the Democratic Socialists of America, who more and more want to usher in communism and a bunch of other terrible things. Those, to me, sound like the fascists we need to most be afraid of. And she's trying to say that it's still, of course, Trump for some reason, in some way. All right, one last thing that I do want to play here, and I did think this was interesting, too, a little bit of a story that I talked about earlier. A USA Today author wrote an article about how what's going on with Caitlin Clark in the WNBA, to her, was comparable to the lynching of Emmett Till. And that is insane. And it's insane in a lot of ways. Like the thing itself is nuts. And now she's actually also apologized because people got mad at the comparison she made that is insane. And so the funny thing to some is just how woke writing is in general in a lot of the places in which people would react the way they do and create all this drama. And so a big part of the takeaway here is that she folded to the mob that said that she made a terrible comparison, even though she did make a terrible comparison. And I'd say her blaming of Caitlin Clark for the way that Caitlin Clark is treated in the WNBA, uniquely ridiculous position in the first place. But I do think it's interesting that some are simply reacting to the fact that she's already come out and apologized for something she just recently wrote.
6: That took a shocking turn, invoking the lynching of Emmett Till. Nancy Armour writing, it shouldn't need reminding this country has an awful history of black people being harmed, even killed, in the name of defending white women. The irony of the WNBA's All-Star Game is that it's happening this weekend in Chicago, the hometown of Emmett Till. Arguing Clark's on-court behavior has become dangerous. Now she's apologizing after the backlash, saying, quote, in my recent column, I made an artful comparison with the murder of Emmett Till. I obviously did not provide enough context for that. However, this point stands. There is a history in this country of perceived threats to white women being weaponized against African Americans and the danger that poses to black players in the league.
0: All right. So if you don't understand what she's saying, because it's insane, she's saying that black players who get nasty messages on social media, who are being blamed for treating Caitlin Clark like crap, because a whole lot of players in the league are treating Caitlin Clark like crap. They're not just the black ones. A lot of the players in the league are treating her like they hate her. They ranked her the 11th best guard in the league just before the All-Star game, which seems ridiculous. It does seem to be more based on jealousy than race. I think that some of it, I'm going to go ahead and say this because there are other young athletes in the WNBA who are getting a lot of like positive feedback. One of them is a younger woman who I think is in her second season, Paige Buckers or something. I don't even actually know her last name. I'm going to flub it right now. But Paige is a lesbian. And a lot of the WNBA, this is not controversial, this is simply a studied fact, you can look it up yourself, are in fact gay. And so I wonder if some aspect of it, too, is that Caitlin's straight. I don't know if that's true, but I'm curious about it. It could be race. It could be orientation. It could be all kinds of stuff that are problems, that for some reason people are just simply attention, that so many in the WNBA seem to absolutely hate Caitlin Clark. But now some authors are saying that it's Caitlin's fault for not protecting the people treating her like crap more. And that's also nuts, because the last person that needs to be doing anything in this whole situation is Caitlin Clark. She is doing the thing that I think I would do in her situation, which is just put your head down and play basketball. Sure, she's competitive. She yells in the court and she gets technicals. I don't think that's the behavior people are talking about, but she's not going to come out of her way to try to defend people who are treating her like crap. And she shouldn't. The WNBA should be much more involved in handling all of this. And if you're someone like one of those players who put a fist to Caitlin Clark's neck and you know that she's got a whole lot of fans around the country, I think you are sort of accepting the idea that some people are going to be mad at you and hate you. And I'll say this one last thing, and I've said it before, and it's kind of crazy. As far as death threats go, because a lot of us all in all kinds of media say like death threats are a thing that happened, because they are. I've gotten messages in my social media, and I barely, rise to the level where most people would even know who I am. But people have looked me up and found me and made threatening messages to me. There is a tremendous difference between the people who are cowards and pieces of crap that do this sort of thing on the internet with no intention of ever trying to actually make it a reality, and credible threats. And a lot of times people assess the likelihood of a threat being credible. And so one thing that I think is overly used in our society, and I think that from the vantage point of someone who's received some of this myself, is when you say that someone is threatening you violently on the internet, because there's a lot of people who will never do anything other than threaten you, and it's because they're giant cowards. So I don't know. I'm not saying that threats aren't something we need to take seriously, because occasionally they're very real, but there's a lot of people that don't understand how commonplace they are as well. All right, we got to take a break. A little bit more coming up after this. Craig Collins filling in on The Dana Show.
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11: 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A rare special session in Annapolis, leading to a pivotal decision on congressional redistricting.
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22: stay connected when severe weather strikes.
23: Expect the thunderstorms to move in.
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24: Strong to severe thunderstorms will be possible this afternoon and evening.
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26: There's a heavy thunderstorm right now. 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
0: This is the Dana Show. My name is Craig Collins, filling in. Thrilled to be with you on a Friday, just before the weekend. And I found a story about farting, and I can't help it. I'm a child of a man, as often many of us are, I think, in the world of farts being funny. I find them funny. A research was done in Australia on how often men and women fart. And my favorite part of the story is that they created a unique product, a small device that they called Smart Fart Underwear. That would be able to detect the amount of farts you have per day. I didn't detect how horrible the farts were. And then it charted your fart. I'm so amused and such a child. Anyway, it found the thing that all of us knew. So all of the science was basically wasted. Men do fart more than women, about one or two times more per day. And some people fart a ridiculous amount of times. I love that part of it, like the range. There were people that fart one, two, three times a day on the low end, and then some 59 times per day that probably need some sort of medical assistance. They probably need to check on something to make sure they're fine. But the study goes into even more detail as far as diet choices that we make, which ones are more or less likely. And you know all this to cause you to fart more. But it's now definitively been proven by science that men, in fact, fart more than women. And I was going to say, if this was one of those studies where you had to self-report how often you did that, that definitely people were lying. But I can't say that because they created the smart underwear. It has the little device in it. The other thing I keep thinking about, though, the reason I'm talking about this at all in this show is somebody has to pitch that to somebody that pays money to fund it. Like, the funniest thing to me about a vast majority of the scientific studies that wind up being talked about on radio shows like this one is at some point it wasn't a study. It was somebody's idea. And someone went to some university, and then that university went to one of its donors and was like, you know what we really need to study? Do men fart more than women? We need to know. And so either one scientist had an argument that he wanted to win via doing the actual work, or it's just a ridiculous waste of money again and again and again, which it feels like it must be. But I would love to be in those rooms with the people that are pitching these studies and the people that are saying, all right, we're going to green light that one. Because, you know, there's stuff they've rejected. The people who greenlit the fart study, I want to know what they said no to. That's my biggest question. All right, other things out there. An anxious worker won a lawsuit. I think this was in the UK for not wanting to be on a camera during a Zoom call for a work meeting while she was working remotely. This woman seemed to think that it was totally fine to leave her camera off. When the camera wasn't turned off, the person seemed to say that, hey, how dare you, you terrible person, you awful person. You know, some sort of fight occurred. And then inevitably, the woman did win a lawsuit. Again, I doubt that would actually happen here in the United States. It feels like the thing that would happen more in the UK or anywhere else. But I doubt this woman's all that upset about it. She seemed to say that it caused her a bunch of emotional distress, that she had to be on a video camera for a work meeting, and that she even, this is her claim, in a courtroom, contemplated suicide. And I don't know why you would do that, to be on a video camera for a few minutes, but she won. Annie Sulman, who's 28 years old, a Columbia graduate working in the United Kingdom, now has more money and, well, not a job. And she's certainly famous for a thing that's odd. One last story before we get out of here on The Dana Show. An Instagram pickup artist was banned from social media. He wears those Meta glasses that have the recording device that you can't really see in them, which is kind of odd. And so for some reason, he and a lot of other people have been using these devices to record people without their knowledge and then put it all up on social media. And so Meta is now cracking down on what they quote, stranger harassers, which I think is a crap ton of people who do a crap ton of stuff on the internet anyway. I see a lot of like young, dumb people do things where they seem to want to prank or make someone mad. That's definitely not the right generation to piss off. And when you do that, you get in a lot of trouble. These glasses do create that sort of funny dynamic of proving out the thought that, hey, maybe I shouldn't walk up to the stranger and make them mad for no reason. And it's also creepy, it is, that you can record people without their knowledge. The glasses themselves are supposed to have a little light that pops on when the camera is turned on so that you can see that someone is recording you. The unfortunate thing is that people are now selling online little stickers that cover that light up so that you can turn the camera on your glasses without having anybody actually witness it. All right. That's it. That's the whole show. Thrilled to be with you, as always, on The Dana Show, here on all of the different affiliate stations that she's on, but specifically KSEV Radio in Houston, where I'm actually currently broadcasting the show. Talk to you guys later. See you next time. 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
3: ABC News, I'm Dave Packer. Hundreds of thousands of people forced to evacuate as raging wildfires rip through Spain and France. The Tour de France shortening its final stage so security staff can help fight the fires. ABC foreign correspondent Marcus Moore.
4: Strong winds combined with high temperatures and drought conditions pushing the flames quickly across parts of southwestern France and central Spain. A wildfire in Valencia fanned by shifting winds, killing an elderly man. That fire now under control.
3: Also in Europe, at least one person is dead, more than a dozen other injured after a car drove into a crowd at a pride parade in Berlin. President Trump met with top advisors behind closed doors at the White House Friday to discuss his options on Iran, including the possibility of significantly expanding military action against the country, say sources. With Graham Plattner out, Maine Democrats chose former state Senate President Troy Jackson Saturday as their nominee to take on longtime Republican Senator Susan Collins. This is ABC News.
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2: Weather.
3: Partly cloudy skies overnight. Cool temperatures in the outlying suburbs where lows will dip into the upper 50s will stay in the mid-60s in downtown Baltimore. It'll be partly cloudy on Sunday with a slight chance for an afternoon or evening thunderstorm, highs around 84. Continued partly cloudy, a little warmer Monday with a chance for a thunderstorm, high temperatures near 86. I'm meteorologist Tom Tasselmeyer on WBAL News Radio 1090 and FM 101.5.
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11: From ABC News, I'm Dave Packer. The U.S. now holding off on targeting Iran, and Iran also pausing their daily retaliatory strikes. ABC's Matt Rivers has more from Amman Jordan.
12: President Trump meeting with his national security team on Friday to discuss next steps, saying this week he's considering a massive attack on Iran.
13: There's two ways. I mean, you can just keep doing exactly what we're doing and take them apart piece by piece. We can do it in a more rapid fashion, which we might do, or we can negotiate with them, which we're also doing right now.
12: The president saying the U.S. is still in touch with the Iranians and insisting that they are desperate to make a deal.
11: A manhunt Saturday in Berlin after a vehicle drove into a crowd during the German capital's Pride parade, leaving at least one person dead, 17 injured, some with life-threatening injuries. Wildfires raging across southern Europe. Authorities say more than 200,000 evacuated as strong winds, high temperatures, and drought conditions continue to whip up fast-moving blazes across Spain and France. ABC's Marcus Moore.
14: Crews have been dealing with the hot, dry, and windy conditions. It's really kind of a perfect storm for these fires to grow, become more intense, and then sweep across the terrain. In fact, in some cases, these fires are burning out of control. Crews can't even get to the flames because it's too risky.
11: The race in Maine is set just a couple of weeks after Democrat Graham Plattner dropped out of the race following sexual assault allegations. Accusations that Plattner denied. The state's Democratic Party needed to make a choice. Troy Jackson will now run as the Democrat for U.S. Senate in Maine. ABC's Christian Cordero.
15: And today, we begin the work
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16: 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Collins says he's too progressive for the state.
17: He's a Bernie bro.
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11: The cyclospora outbreak is growing. Now, 9 states, sicknesses in Illinois, Kansas, Oklahoma, and Pennsylvania.
20: Health officials say the likely source remains Taylor Farms iceberg lettuce from Mexico, shipped to restaurants, food distributors, and retailers in 27 states, though the recall itself has not expanded. Health departments in those 9 states have now reported more than 12,000 cases this summer, making this one of the largest foodborne illness outbreaks in decades, if the cases are ultimately shown to be connected.
11: ABC's Andrew Dimbert. Philadelphia police have confirmed that an off-duty officer was involved in a homicide that happened Friday. ABC's Elizabeth Worthington reports from Philadelphia Police Headquarters.
21: That shooting happened in Allen Township. That is in Northampton County in the Lehigh Valley. Pennsylvania State Troopers were called to a home there for a report of a, quote, domestic incident. There, they found a 27-year-old man suffering from gunshot injuries, and they were told that the shooter had driven off. His name is Kenroy Cummings. He is 25. Troopers were able to find the suspect's car in neighboring Hanover Township, but when they tried to stop him, he sped off, ultimately returning back to the crime scene, where troopers were able to finally arrest him.
11: ABC News has learned that President Trump will meet Ukrainian President Volodymyr Zelensky Tuesday at the White House. And Zelensky said that Saturday that in a social media post, he was directing Ukraine's intelligence services to share information regarding Russia's assistance of Iran amid the U.S.'s ongoing war, including satellite imagery. Dave Packer, ABC News.
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23: Weather.
24: Partly cloudy skies overnight with low temperatures ranging from the upper 50s in the coolest suburbs to the mid 60s in Baltimore. It'll be a partly cloudy day for most of Sunday, but toward evening there is a chance for a few isolated thunderstorms. High temperatures around 84. Partly cloudy with scattered afternoon thunderstorms on Monday. High temperatures near 86. I'm meteorologist Tom Tasselmeyer on WBAL News Radio 1090 and FM 101.5.
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2: ABC News, I'm Dave Packer. The hurricane season, the war in Ukraine, and the historic shortfalls in the U.S. Strategic Petroleum Reserve are all contributing causes to rising gas prices, but it's the conflict in the Strait of Hormuz that appears to be the most direct factor in the latest increases. ABC's Matt Rivers.
3: Gas prices spiking across the U.S. once again amid threats of an escalating war with Iran.
4: To see prices reaching over $5, close to $6 is rough.
3: The national average, again, more than $4 per gallon and expected to keep rising. Diesel, again, over $5 a gallon. Gas prices in California, nearly $6 a gallon, the highest in the country.
2: A manhunt Saturday in Berlin after a vehicle drove into a crowd during the German capital's Pride parade, leaving at least one person dead and 17 injured. Strong winds, high temperatures, drought conditions continue to whip up fast-moving wildfires across Spain and France. 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
0: Baltimore's live and local morning show.
5: It's a layover from the prior administration. Don't give me that. These are repeated audit findings, some two times within the Moore administration.
0: C4 and Brian Neiman. Honest, insightful, and focused on the issues that matter to Baltimore.
6: I think the younger people, that's why they're not having kids. 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
6: anything.
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0: Cutting through the talking points and asking the tough questions. Miss a minute, miss a

0: an afternoon or evening thunderstorm. On Monday, partly cloudy, scattered thunderstorms, high temperatures near 86. I'm meteorologist Tom Tasselmeyer on WBAL News Radio 1090 and FM 101.5.
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1: The people who are victims are going to have to work a little bit harder. 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
2: ABC News, I'm Dave Packard. Hundreds of thousands of people forced to evacuate as raging wildfires rip through Spain and France. The Tour de France shortening its final stage so security staff can help fight the fires. ABC foreign correspondent Marcus Moore.
3: Strong winds combined with high temperatures and drought conditions pushing the flames quickly across parts of southwestern France and central Spain. A wildfire in Valencia fanned by shifting winds, killing an elderly man. That fire now under control.
2: Also in Europe, at least one person is dead, more than a dozen other injured after a car drove into a crowd at a pride parade in Berlin. President Trump met with top advisors behind closed doors at the White House Friday to discuss his options on Iran, including the possibility of significantly expanding military action against the country, say sources. With Graham Plattner out, Maine Democrats chose former state Senate President Troy Jackson Saturday as their nominee to take on longtime Republican Senator Susan Collins. This is ABC News.
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7: Weather.
8: Partly cloudy skies overnight with low temperatures ranging from the upper 50s in the coolest suburbs to the mid 60s in Baltimore. It'll be a partly cloudy day for most of Sunday, but toward evening there is a chance for a few isolated thunderstorms. High temperatures around 84.

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8: From ABC News, I'm Dave Packard. The U.S. now holding off on targeting Iran, and Iran also pausing their daily retaliatory strikes. ABC's Matt Rivers has more from Amman Jordan.
9: President Trump meeting with his national security team on Friday to discuss next steps, saying this week he's considering a massive attack on Iran.
10: There's two ways. I mean, you can just keep doing exactly what we're doing and take them apart piece by piece. We can do it in a more rapid fashion, which we might do, or we can negotiate with them, which we're also doing right now.
9: The president saying the U.S. is still in touch with the Iranians and insisting that they are desperate to make a deal.
8: A manhunt Saturday in Berlin after a vehicle drove into a crowd during the German capital's Pride parade, leaving at least one person dead, 17 injured, some with life-threatening injuries. Wildfires raging across southern Europe. Authorities say more than 200,000 evacuated as strong winds, high temperatures, and drought conditions continue to whip up fast-moving blazes across Spain and France. ABC's Marcus Moore.
11: Crews have been dealing with the hot, dry, and windy conditions. It's really kind of a perfect storm for these fires to grow, become more intense, and then sweep across the terrain. In fact, in some cases, these fires are burning out of control. Crews can't even get to the flames because it's too risky.
8: The race in Maine is set just a couple of weeks after Democrat Graham Plattner dropped out of the race following sexual assault allegations, accusations that Plattner denied. The state's Democratic Party needed to make a choice. Troy Jackson will now run as the Democrat for U.S. Senate in Maine. ABC's Christian Cordero.
12: And today, we begin the work
13: Jackson's
12: of defeating
13: Susan dubbed the liberal
12: Collins
13: lumberjack, a fifth-generation logger taking on five-term Senator Susan Collins. Collins says he's too progressive for the state.
14: He's a Bernie bro.
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8: The cyclospora outbreak is growing. Now, 9 states, sicknesses in Illinois, Kansas, Oklahoma, and Pennsylvania.
16: Health officials say the likely source remains Taylor Farms iceberg lettuce from Mexico, shipped to restaurants, food distributors, and retailers in 27 states, though the recall itself has not expanded. Health departments in those 9 states have now reported more than 12,000 cases this summer, making this one of the largest foodborne illness outbreaks in decades, if the cases are ultimately shown to be connected.
8: ABC's Andrew Dimbert. Philadelphia police have confirmed that an off-duty officer was involved in a homicide that happened Friday. ABC's Elizabeth Worthington reports from Philadelphia Police Headquarters.
17: That shooting happened in Allen Township. That is in Northampton County in the Lehigh Valley. Pennsylvania State Troopers were called to a home there for a report of a, quote, domestic incident. There, they found a 27-year-old man suffering from gunshot injuries, and they were told that the shooter had driven off. His name is Kenroy Cummings. He is 25. Troopers were able to find the suspect's car in neighboring Hanover Township, but when they tried to stop him, he sped off, ultimately returning back to the crime scene, where troopers were able to finally arrest him.
8: ABC News has learned that President Trump will meet Ukrainian President Volodymyr Zelensky Tuesday at the White House. And Zelensky said that Saturday that in a social media post, he was directing Ukraine's intelligence services to share information regarding Russia's assistance of Iran amid the U.S.'s ongoing war, including satellite imagery. Dave Packer, ABC News.
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3: Weather.
19: Partly cloudy skies overnight. Temperatures will dip into the upper 50s in the cooler outlying suburbs and drop down to the mid-60s in downtown Baltimore. It'll be partly cloudy on Sunday with highs around 84. There is a slight chance for an afternoon or evening thunderstorm. On Monday, partly cloudy, scattered thunderstorms, high temperatures near 86. I'm meteorologist Tom Tasselmeyer on WBAL News Radio 1090 and FM 101.5.
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2: ABC News, I'm Dave Packer. The hurricane season, the war in Ukraine, and the historic shortfalls in the U.S. Strategic Petroleum Reserve are all contributing causes to rising gas prices. But it's the conflict in the Strait of Hormuz that appears to be the most direct factor in the latest increases. ABC's Matt Rivers.
3: Gas prices spiking across the U.S. once again amid threats of an escalating war with Iran.
4: To see prices reaching over $5, close to $6 is rough.
3: The national average, again, more than $4 per gallon and expected to keep rising. Diesel, again, over $5 a gallon. Gas prices in California, nearly $6 a gallon, the highest in the country.
2: A manhunt Saturday in Berlin after a vehicle drove into a crowd during the German capital's Pride parade, leaving at least one person dead and 17 injured. Strong winds, high temperatures, drought conditions continue to whip up fast-moving wildfires across Spain and France. 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
0: Baltimore's live and local morning show.
5: It's a layover from the prior administration. Don't give me that. These are repeated audit findings, some two times within the Moore administration.
0: C4 and Brian Neiman. Honest, insightful, and focused on the issues that matter to Baltimore.
6: I think the younger people, that's why they're not having kids. 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
0: 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C4 and Brian Neiman.
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7: Weather.
8: Partly cloudy skies overnight. Cool temperatures in the outlying suburbs where lows will dip into the upper 50s will stay in the mid-60s in downtown Baltimore. It'll be partly cloudy on Sunday with a slight chance for an afternoon or evening thunderstorm. Highs around 84. Continued partly cloudy. A little warmer Monday with a chance for a thunderstorm. High temperatures near 86. I'm meteorologist Tom Tasselmeyer on WBAL News Radio 1090 and FM 101.5.
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7: Hello and welcome to 11 News Sunday morning. We'll get to all of our top stories and more in just a moment. But first, let's take a look outside with meteorologist Delencia Jenkins. You're back. Did you get your Hawaiian shirt?
8: I did, and I cannot wait to show you. I might show you in the half hour mark the shirt. It was worth the wait in the line. It was worth getting there early. And hey, you have another chance to get your shirt today. At least the kiddos, it is Family Sunday. So we're looking at Camden Yards right now. Weather should hold up nicely. There will be an isolated chance for showers and thunderstorms later into the day. And of course, we'll be talking about that first pitch forecast later on in the show. But check out our temperatures right now. We're looking at 63 at BWI Marshall, the upper 60s downtown, 59 in Clarksville, pretty much a mixture of the 50s and 60s across the area. Moving into this afternoon, we're going to warm up into the 80s once again, around that low to mid 80 degree range. And as you can see, we do have that chance for showers and thunderstorms later on in the afternoon. Now, later on in the afternoon, I mean after the game. So we'll talk more about that first pitch forecast and what we can expect for our new week ahead. All of that in just a few minutes.
7: Thanks, Delencia. Well, Baltimore police are looking for the person who killed a woman in West Baltimore on Saturday. Police say they found a 19-year-old woman with a stab wound on West Baltimore and North Hilton Streets around 8 p.m. She was taken to a nearby hospital where she died. Anyone with information is asked to call police. And in Northwest Baltimore, BPD is investigating a deadly crash at the intersection of Liberty Heights Avenue and Wabash Avenue. It happened around 8:15 Saturday night. Police say one of the drivers, a 45-year-old woman, died at the scene. The other driver was taken to a nearby hospital with serious injuries. The investigation is ongoing. Patterson Park Pool will open today after being closed Saturday while police investigated vandalism. This comes a week after similar reports at Walter P. Carter Pool. Vandals threw glass and other items in the pool, which had to be drained. Rec and Park says it apologizes for the inconvenience. We're hearing from neighbors in a West Baltimore community where a dog was shot and killed by police. Neighbors telling 11 News unleashed dogs chasing people near Franklin Street isn't uncommon. Our Tori Yorgi spoke with people who witnessed that attack.
9: Yeah, good morning. I spoke with neighbors in that West Baltimore community who tell me they heard several gunshots go off just before 7:30 Friday night, as they tell me they witnessed a police officer trying to step in while police say that dog was attacking a woman and her dog. Police tape up here on West Franklin Street after Baltimore police say one of their officers fired their weapon Friday night.
5: It wasn't like an automatic, like, oh, he just shot the dog. No, he was trying to help. But then you heard more barking, and that's when you heard the shots.
9: Janiyah Chase talking about the Baltimore police officer who investigators say shot and killed a pit bull attacking a woman and her dog just before 7:30 p.m.
5: The aggressive one was latched onto the black dog.
9: Baltimore police say the officer happened to be in the area when he noticed two pit bulls chasing two women and their dog. Police say one of the pit bulls ran off, but the other dog began attacking a woman and her dog. That's when the officer tried tasing the pit bull, but it didn't work. And that's when he fired his gun, killing the dog.
5: He was over there for probably like a good 3 minutes. And I think I heard like three shots.
10: It's unfortunate, but I am glad. I guess I'm glad that the officer was there.
9: Jonathan Sussman lives just off of West Franklin, and he says seeing dogs off leash and chasing people isn't uncommon in this area.
10: I have members of my household and people I know who have been chased by dogs off leash before. So although it's tragic and I hate for any animal to be killed, there are instances where dogs, they're off leash and they can bite people.
9: Police say the dog shot had no collar or tag, and no one has come to claim ownership of the dog. As for the second off-leash pit bull, who police say ran off, they say that dog hasn't been captured yet.
5: It's an aggressive dog. You can't just let it, like, roam free. Like, if you as the owner cannot grab it and leash it, there's nothing that we can do. We can't just let them, like, keep biting on the black dog. Like, that's kind of ridiculous.
9: Police were not able to give me an update on the injured dog. They did, though, tell me that the woman who was bit did refuse medical treatment, did not go to the hospital. Outside of Baltimore Police Headquarters, I'm Tori Yorgi, WBAL TV 11 News.
7: Well, Sandy Point State Park is closed. Maryland State Parks made the announcement on social media Saturday, saying the immediate closure was due to a sudden and total loss of their water supply and lack of functional facilities. We're told staff is evaluating the situation and more information will be posted as it becomes available. Stay with WBAL TV for more information on when this park could reopen. One person is dead and at least 16 others hurt after a van drove into a crowd during Berlin's Pride Parade on Saturday. According to police, some of the victims have life-threatening injuries. Investigators say they've identified a suspect but have not yet made an arrest and believe the person responsible has ties to Islamic extremists. The crash caused authorities to call off celebrations just a few hours after they began. Hundreds of thousands of people were in Berlin celebrating. Berlin's Pride Parade is one of Europe's largest LGBTQ+ celebrations. Iran reported no U.S. strikes Saturday, marking the first break in fighting in 2 weeks. But the war still appears far from over. The U.S. military announced Friday that it fired on another ship trying to breach its blockade of Iranian ports. President Trump told reporters there are a few options on the table to end the war. He says there's a military exit and diplomatic avenue where Iran makes a deal. At the same time, he signaled major strikes could be on the way.
11: They want to be the tough guys, but they do want to make a deal. There's two ways. I mean, you can just keep doing exactly what we're doing and take them apart piece by piece. We could do it in a more rapid fashion, which we might do. Or we can negotiate with them, which we're also doing right now.
7: The U.S. and Iran have showed no signs of backing off from strikes against each other. A source telling the Associated Press the president met with top national security aides to discuss increasing military attacks or changing course. Yemen's Iran-backed Houthi rebels add to that uncertainty, announcing on Saturday they were behind more strikes targeting Saudi Arabia in response to Saudi airstrikes. Well, this comes after the group targeted Saudi oil tankers in the Red Sea. This week, President Trump threatened major military punishment against the Houthis if this continues. And gas prices are continuing to rise. According to AAA, the average price for a gallon of regular gas is $4.11. That's nearly 38% higher than when the war began almost 6 months ago. And the average price here in Maryland is around $4.17. That's 19 cents higher than last week. Israeli Prime Minister Benjamin Netanyahu will meet with President Trump this Tuesday. This comes as the widening U.S. and Israeli war with Iran fuels growing concerns about the conflict's endgame. The meeting will mark the first face-to-face talks between Trump and Netanyahu since the conflict began in late February. Netanyahu will also attend the funeral of the late Senator Lindsey Graham. Graham was a strong supporter of Israel and leading advocate for confronting Tehran and its embattled nuclear program. Court documents claim the Trump administration purposely canceled clean energy grants in states that voted for former Vice President Kamala Harris. The new information came to light as part of a class action lawsuit filed to overturn the administration's decision to cancel the grants. Those court filings show Energy Department officials recommended ending several billion dollars in grants to either blue states or states where President Trump lost the vote in the 2024 presidential election. Senate Minority Leader Chuck Schumer says the department's admission is unprecedented. Anti-ICE demonstrations are happening across the country, and protesters are calling for accountability after two deadly shootings involving ICE officers this month. In Houston, a 52-year-old man was killed. Department of Homeland Security says he tried to ram officers with his van, which passengers inside the van denied. And in Maine, a man was killed at a traffic stop with his wife and daughter nearby. Officials say both men were not the intended target of ICE. Now people are demanding accountability, including the man's son who spoke at the Houston protest and vowed to keep fighting.
12: I will make it my life's mission to bring justice to him, but not just to him, but to everyone that has been wronged and is living the shadows.
7: Well, following that Houston incident, the FBI says they found a substance in his van they believe to be drugs. However, upon examination by a district attorney, it tested negative. Both cases remain under investigation. Speaking of that ICE shooting in Maine, the ICE agent believed to have fatally shot Duran Guerrero earlier this month may now be in protective custody. Court documents reviewed by an NBC affiliate indicate David Brulette is in federal custody. The biological father of Brulette's stepchild alleges he and his wife left their home on July 15th, 2 days after that deadly shooting, after receiving multiple threats. The Department of Homeland Security and ICE have not yet commented on this matter. Time now is 5:10, and still ahead on 11 News Sunday Morning, a Maryland woman says thieves have gone to new depths. Why, she says her family isn't the only one whose loved one's gravestones have been defaced and pieces stolen when we come back.
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7: From her father's gravesite. Her family isn't the only one dealing with a similar situation. Madison Forsey has the story.
27: Life wasn't easy for Eddie Shotwell between a heart attack, stroke, and cancer, but his daughter Madison says he still lived big.
28: He loved his grandchildren beyond means. Those were his babies.
27: Now he's laid to rest at Trinity Memorial Cemetery, and so was his family.
28: Putting my dad's headstone on his grave, he would have loved it. It has a motorcycle on it. Now I go and I see this giant hole in the center of his headstone because they stole the vase.
27: Charles County law enforcement says these two men came to the cemetery on two different occasions in June and July and stole more than 100 bronze vases. Shotwell's dad and grandparents' vases were taken.
28: Honestly, this is the lowest you have to go. To steal from the dead is something that is inexcusable.
27: She got a letter on June 30th letting her know the vases were gone. Then on July 8th, a lucky break for investigators. Detectives at the right place at the right time spotted a car with trash bins full of vases. They tracked the car to these two, Trey Mason and David Downing.
29: We were able to learn where they took the vases, and that was at a scrap dealer in a different jurisdiction. So they went to that dealer, and they actually found 100 vases there.
27: Worth roughly $100,000. The vases are back at the cemetery, but Shotwell doesn't know if any are theirs. And because of a contract she signed, the cemetery isn't responsible for the damage.
28: It's not fair to those who, like myself, paid for it.
7: Well, coming up this morning, additional measles cases have been reported in our state. How contact tracing is being done and how symptoms typically develop when we come back. Stay with us. You're watching 11 News Sunday Morning.
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1: right, we're going to have another nice day around the area. Temperatures won't be making it to the extremes much like yesterday, but it's still going to be nice and sunny. The difference with today's forecast, we will have a chance of showers and thunderstorms later into the evening hours, but it's going to be very isolated, so not everyone is going to get in on the wet weather. So it's not really the biggest deal, not really the biggest weather story, but Tuesday, that's when things will be more widespread, and we'll take a look at that in a bit. Right now, we're looking at Camden Yards. Many folks will be headed there later on today because there will be another chance for the Hawaiian shirt giveaway. That will be today, but it will be for the kiddos. Right now, we're looking at temperatures in Baltimore in the low 60s. Eventually, we're going to warm up, but no wet weather in sight. What you're seeing here, this is just radar noise. It is going to be clear. We're going to get lots of sunshine once we get the sun up in the next hour or so. That will be the sunrise, and then these temperatures will be on the rise. So right now, again, 63 in, the Baltimore area, the upper 60s downtown, 61 in, Towson, and we're looking at 59 in Clarksville, 64 in Mount Airy, the upper 60s in Frederick, around the mid 60s in Westminster. Into this afternoon, we're going to make it into the 80s. I want to show you this map or this graphic here because it will show you how much sunshine we're going to get for the majority of the day, but also it will show you the amount of rain that we're going to get. And really, it's only a 20% chance, could increase towards that late, that early dinner time hour, but then we are going to see that very short-lived. So most of the day, it's going to be dry for most of us. High temperatures today, making it to 84 in downtown Baltimore, 83 in Westminster, 85 in Frederick. And then as we move into the afternoon, this is where we'll have a chance of showers and thunderstorms. Again, later into the afternoon hours, much of the area will be under that minimal risk, but some areas, most of the area will be under that isolated. So that will be farther west of the city and farther north, that darker shade of green. The main threat today in some of those storms will be the gusty wind. Now, looking at tonight's forecast, we're going to fall into the 60s, fall into the 70s in a few areas. We'll have partly cloudy skies, but if you are looking for some weather to be on the warmer side, well, our temperature trend is showing that things are going to be pretty moderate over the next few days. We're going to have these temperatures sticking around the 80s. Even look at Tuesday. That's going to be a chilly day, but that's also going to be when we'll have our next chance of rain. So we're going to keep an eye out on that day, but then warm up to more seasonal temperatures towards the end of the week. So I'm going to adjust these icons for you in a bit, but just know we got some rain on the way on Tuesday.
7: Thanks, Delencia. Well, in this morning's medical alert, the Maryland Department of Health is confirming an additional measles case. This time, it's in central Maryland and a resident there. Contact tracing is ongoing to notify people who may have come into contact with the individual who tested positive. The health department warns that anyone who visited the Carroll Hospital Emergency Department waiting room in Westminster on Tuesday, July 21st, from 4:30 to 6:30 may have been exposed. Now, the overall risk remains low if you are fully vaccinated. Others should watch for symptoms including high fever, runny nose, cough, and red watery eyes. Now, a few days later, a red rash appears on the face and spreads to the rest of the body. Symptoms typically last or develop 10 to 14 days after exposure. Meanwhile, the number of measles cases in the U.S. has surpassed the record-breaking tally for all of 2025, with five more months of 2026 still to come. Well, a vaccine already used to protect against one type of Ebola may also help fight the deadly Bungibugio strand, driving the current outbreak in Congo and Uganda. Researchers found the vaccine triggered an immune response against that particular variant, although it was weaker than the response against the virus it was designed to target. The findings don't prove the vaccine prevents illness, but scientists say it is promising enough to study during the outbreak, especially since there's no current or currently no approved vaccine treatment for that particular virus. Well, Americans are hanging out less than they used to, and it's not just teenagers. New numbers show the drop-off is happening across every age group. Ivan Rodriguez has more.
2: The Bureau of Labor Statistics tracks how we spend our days, and its newest time use survey found Americans are now down to just 35 minutes a day socializing in 2025, compared to 41 minutes a decade ago.
3: 15 years ago, the younger people, 15 to 24, they had some of the best mental health, and now they have some of the worst.
2: Meanwhile, Gallup finds teens are spending an average of nearly 5 hours a day on social media apps like TikTok, Instagram, and Snapchat, time that used to go to people, now going to screens. Marissa Franco says it's almost like we're getting fed snacks of connection instead of getting fed an entire meal.
3: We're finding ourselves, especially these younger generations, are finding themselves looking to fulfill that need for connection and turning towards social media, which is giving them enough of a felt sense of a connection or even distraction from the underlying feelings of loneliness that they don't ultimately hit rock bottom enough to reach out and find connection.
2: Franco says the ultimate cost isn't only measured in minutes. It shows up in the body.
3: The most commonly cited statistic, chronic loneliness is as toxic as smoking 15 cigarettes a day, which is wild because who's smoking 15 cigarettes a day? But people are spending weeks on end feeling so lonely.
2: If there's one thing we can do for our mental and physical health, it's finding social connection, Franco says.
3: It is critical. It is the oxygen that we need.
2: I'm Ivan Rodriguez reporting.
7: 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Zombie second mortgages, how those at risk can protect themselves when we come back.
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7: The updated version allows ChatGPT references relevant health data. In any conversation, creating responses from things such as doctor's notes and blood tests. OpenAI says your medical information is not being used to train its AI model. A major battle in the foldable smartphone market could be brewing. Samsung has unveiled a new set of foldable smartphones called the Galaxy Z8 series. The series features 3 different devices, the Flip 8, the Fold 8, and the Fold 8 Ultra. Prices range from around $1,200 to $2,100. The Samsung launch comes ahead of a potential foldable smartphone from Apple. Various reports have indicated the first foldable iPhone will be introduced this year. Now to a growing threat that is blindsiding homeowners, and it's called zombie second mortgages. These are old home loans many borrowers thought were long gone but are now resurfacing years later. Our national consumer correspondent Ali Jasinski spoke with an expert about them and how homeowners can protect themselves.
0: Imagine you're current on your mortgage, and now you get a notice saying you owe $150,000 today, or you're going to lose your home. It is shocking, traumatic, and devastating.
12: Zombie second mortgages are coming back to life and putting families at risk of losing their homes. So how did they come to be, and what should you do if one comes back to haunt you? During the housing boom of the early 2000s, many home buyers took out 80-20 loans, where the first mortgage was 80% and then a second for the remaining 20%. When the housing market crashed in 2007, homeowners fell behind on their first mortgage. Housing values plummeted and there was no equity in the house. Because those second mortgages were often worth little to nothing, many lenders stopped actively collecting on them. Many of those second loans went dormant for years. Now, debt collectors are reviving those second mortgages. Rising home values made them profitable again, catching many by surprise.
0: Homeowners thought they were either discharged, potentially discharged in bankruptcy, modified with the first mortgage, and had somehow been taken care of.
12: We spoke with Andrea Bopstark, a senior attorney at the National Consumer Law Center. So what should you do if a collector sends you a letter, calls, or even knocks on your door? Well, first, do not ignore these notices.
0: Contact that entity. Ask them for proof of the amount you owe.
12: Next, have a lawyer check whether the debt is valid and can be legally enforced. In some states, time limits can block a foreclosure or even wipe the old mortgage from the property altogether.
13: Let's say I get one of these notices, but I'll make like a small payment. Is that something that could potentially restart that clock?
0: Yes, in some states, it will restart the statute of limitations clock. So definitely consult with an expert before making a payment, before doing anything.
12: How can a homeowner find out whether an old second mortgage is still attached to their property?
0: It's very difficult. I mean, you can go to the Registry of Deeds and see online, but that lender who put that lien on 20 years ago is probably not the same lender. That's the tricky part.
12: We have a QR code up on the screen. Scan that to access legal resources and additional tips. Reporting in New York, I'm Allie Jasinski.
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1: Yeah, right now we're looking at dry conditions, but later on in the day, there will be a chance of a few isolated showers and thunderstorms. I'll tell you more about that storm chance in just a few minutes.
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7: Good morning and welcome back to 11 News Sunday morning. A little fashion change here.
1: You know, I waited. I got to the gate at like 5:30 with the game first pitch at 7:05 on Friday. So it was worth it.
7: I like it.
1: Yes.
7: She wanted this so bad. Let me tell you something. My girl's obsessed with Obey. Okay.
1: I'm carrying a girl.
7: It. Anything that says Obey, she wants it. And because it had Obey on it, she has been talking about this shirt for weeks.
1: Since they announced it.
7: The Hawaiian shirts are super popular anyway, but you slapped some Obey on there.
1: Yes.
7: And it is peak Delancia.
1: I'm sold. I am sold. Now you have another opportunity to get yours today. We've got the kids get to get theirs today. So first, I think it's 5,000 kids get to get theirs. It's going to be mini size or kid size shirts. So get out there and enjoy. It's going to be a great day. We're looking at Camden Yards right now, and it is empty, of course, but first pitch is going to be in a couple of hours. Weather should hold up nicely. It's by the end of the day when we'll get some showers and thunderstorms. Checking out our temperatures right now, 63 at BWI Marshall, 69 downtown, looking at 61 in Towson. And as we look farther north, we're a few spots in the 50s. I'll tell you more about that first pitch forecast and what we can expect for our new week in a few minutes.
7: Thanks, Silencia. Well, pressure is ramping up for Senate lawmakers with just 1 week left in Washington before they leave for more than a month's long break. Last week, the House

0: majority in supplemental defense spending, largely related to the Iran war. There's also farm aid and election-related grants. Republicans and President Trump are using the reconciliation process to bypass the Senate filibuster, and all Democrats expected to vote no, lowering the threshold to 51 votes instead of the usual 60. But Majority Leader John Thune says he can't count to 50 right now, and many GOP senators are divided. Some worry the bill spends too much. Farm state lawmakers say it's too little, while others question taking the bill up at all. But President Trump insists it must pass, ramming through parts of his election overhaul bill, the Save America Act, and even demanded his supporters call Thune directly to pressure him. And again, Thune signaled it's unlikely that he'll take up the budget resolution before Senate recess. Instead, he says the priority starting this week is to keep the government open and running through a temporary funding bill. Reporting in Washington, I'm Amy Liu.
1: Getting good quality food for your cookout this summer just got a little bit easier. The West North Avenue Farmers Market is now open, and it's a vibrant hub with local vendors selling an array of options from fruits and vegetables to art and wellness products, and it all goes to support local businesses.
2: Well, from creating this, I've learned that Baltimore has just an overwhelming amount of artists, of farmers, of local businesses, and we want to support them. We want to connect their efforts to the people in the community and then help the community know that we are a resource for them, whether it's our home ownership, home development, housing, construction projects.
1: Well, if you missed it, don't worry. The event comes back monthly from 10 a.m. to 4 p.m. Well, dragons are here in Baltimore, and while they might not be real dragons, they can still be just fun. The annual Dragon Boat Challenge makes a splash yet again, this time at the Frederick Douglass Isaac Myers Maritime Park. 24 teams of dragon riders from all over the East Coast completed a 500-meter and 2,000-meter race. We spoke with one of the organizers about what makes this race so special.
3: So we as a club participate in races like the clubs here up and down the East Coast. These teams today, the Baltimore Dragon Boat Club is actually the host of this race, so we're not actually racing today, but we planned and organized this race and invited these teams to come to Baltimore. So what you see here today are some of the best of the best in the dragon boating world.
1: Well, there was also a bonus 250-meter race in honor of America 250. Well, still ahead on WBAL-TV 11 News today, the progress continues to rebuild the Francis Scott Key Bridge. How Governor Moore and members of Congress got an up-close look at where the project stands when we come back.
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6: Traffic.
7: In Harford County, northbound Interstate 95, the ramp to Maryland 24, partially blocked. You can get by. No problem. Southbound lanes of 95 as you move between the Tidings Bridge down to the Beltway. Beltway overall moving well. I have a report along the outer loop past Stevenson Road of a broken down car. Not much of an impact on traffic. No problems along the Northwest Expressway, Interstate 70 between the Baltimore Beltway and Frederick moving well. Beltway to Beltway, 95 BW Parkway without issue at this time. No problems on I-195 getting into and out of Thurgood Marshall Airport. Interstate 97 looking good from the Beltway down to Route 50, and no problems either side of the Bay Bridge. However, you've got the eastbound span carrying two-way traffic. Once again, no delay in either direction. I'm Jim Zorn, WBAL News Radio 1090 and FM 101.5.
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1: To replace the Francis Scott Key Bridge, Governor Moore and members of Congress toured the progress on the project this week. Kate Amara has more.
2: We got on board a boat, an icebreaker today, to get an up-close look at the rebuild of the Key Bridge and the progress that's being made.
3: Let's be clear, there's not been a single day since this bridge has fallen that we have not had people out here working.
2: Maryland Governor Wes Moore hosting a bipartisan boat tour of the Key Bridge Rebuild Project for Team Maryland Democrats, along with Republicans from West Virginia and Arkansas.
3: We're not letting partisan lines get in the way of progress for the American people.
2: This boat ride, a chance for Maryland leaders to show congressional appropriators what the federal government is paying for and the progress being made on the more than 2-mile-long replacement bridge, with a current estimated cost of between $4.3 and $5.2 billion.
4: It was really rewarding to see Senator Capito and Congressman Womack continue to be interested in and supportive of the work that's happening here.
2: It's a marine construction site, a flotilla that includes two of the largest floating barges on the East Coast, where the focus right now is the foundation of the new bridge. 88-foot steel foundation piles installed so far, the chief engineer says.
5: The contractor, Kiewit, is still under contract with us. They're still working. They haven't stopped. You can see that we have six of their cranes out here right now.
2: Once back on dry land, the GOP lawmakers talked about their support for the project.
6: This is going to be opened in record time, and everybody will benefit, particularly the nation.
2: And lessons learned for the future.
7: Like, maybe don't put an estimate out until you're really sure what the estimate might be. Just saying.
2: Congressman Koyesi Mfume remarked, there is a human side to this massive public works project.
8: There's a double meaning in all this. Yes, we can rebuild a bridge, but can we rebuild the lives and the families that have lost loved ones?
2: Officials say the pile driving operation will continue through at least the end of this year. On an icebreaker in the Baltimore Harbor, I'm Kate Amara, WBAL TV 11 News.
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17: Well, many folks will be headed to Camden Yards today, as it is going to be another game day, another day to get in on that Hawaiian shirt. At least for the kiddos, this is your turn to get it. Checking outside, and temperatures are in the 60s right now. We're starting to get that sun up, not at official sunrise just yet, but we are seeing some light over the horizon. Temperatures are in the 50s and 60s this morning. We're looking at 59 in Clarksville, 10 degrees warmer downtown, and a little cooler at BWI Marshall at 63, 57 in Hereford and in Frederick and in Westminster, close to that mid 60 degree range. Now, by this afternoon, we're all going to warm up into the 80s. We're looking at 84 for Baltimore, 83 in Westminster, 85 in Frederick, and we'll have a few clouds starting to build towards the later afternoon hours. That's because we'll have a chance of showers in the forecast, even a few rumbles of thunder, but that should not impact the game. So we're just going to see mostly cloudy skies during first pitch, which will be at 135 at Camden Yards, looking at 79 as that first pitch temperature, moving towards the ninth inning, warming up into that low 80 degree range. And here's our greatest chance for seeing some severe weather. It will be isolated in nature. The main threat will be some gusty wind inside of some of those thunderstorms. You can see we could have some showers just popping up here and there, but then our likely chance for getting some thunderstorms will be later into the day, closer to that midnight hour. That will cross on over the region, be quite brief, and then we'll start the day off dry tomorrow. But each day really is going to have a chance for showers and thunderstorms as our temperatures return closer to the average for this time of year. We're looking into tonight's forecast, falling into the 60s and 70s, and our temperatures remain pretty steady throughout the next 7 days, with the exception of Tuesday, which could be a little on the cooler side in the low 80s. But that's also a day where we'll have a chance for showers and thunderstorms, which could be more on the severe side. So because of that, got that impact icon on. Now, moving into Wednesday, another chance for showers and thunderstorms. Again, each day we'll have those summer-like rain and thunderstorm chances. Again, the more severe chance will be on Tuesday, as we'll have a cold front sweeping through. Then our temperatures will try to warm up into the average for this time of year by Friday and Saturday. But we have a game today that we're going to get out and enjoy. Again, dry for much of the game, but by the end of the day, if you have any late dinner time plans as we're closing out the weekend, that's where you could have some wet weather impacting your plans. Tomorrow, as we start a new work week, 40% chance of those showers and thunderstorms later into the afternoon hours. And then Tuesday, we're going to keep an eye out for those storms.
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18: 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They're hoping it draws more people to the Inner Harbor and gives people a preview of what's to come when two new pickleball courts open this fall at Rashfield Park.
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22: 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People love playing it. I've never played it. But it's just a way to give people a reason to come down to the harbor that they didn't have before. 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
18: The courts will be out here until August 28th. There'll be plenty of clinics and lessons where you can learn how to play. Clearly, I need a lesson because I'm not very good. For more information on how you can learn and get involved with the clinics, you can visit our website. At the Inner Harbor, I'm Brianna Ross, WBAL TV 11 News.
1: Oh, I thought she did such a good job. Well, still ahead, it was a Hawaiian shirt giveaway this weekend at Oriole Park. The highlights of the games played and how last night's game was a little different. Plus, Delonte has another look at your weekend forecast. It's clear out there right now. Could be some raindrops coming. Stay with us. 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
1: Nights featured an early lead for the O's, and both nights included a blown lead in the eighth inning. But the difference in last night's game, the O's walked away with the win. Gunnar Henderson helped pad the lead for the O's with a solo home run in the fifth inning. It's his 18th home run of the season, but his first home run in 2 weeks. The O's pushed their lead to 2-0. Brandon Young continued his outstanding season with another dominant outing. He struck out 6 batters while allowing just 1 run on the night. But then it was a case of deja vu for Orioles fans in the eighth inning. For the second straight night, Rico Garcia came into the game with a 1-1 lead. And for the second straight night, he gives up the game-tying home run. When the bottom of the ninth, Jackson Holliday rips a line drive to left field. Mauricio Dubon dives but can't make the catch. Holliday ends up on second base. He moved to a third on a sacrifice fly, setting up Dylan Beavers to be the hero.
29: And it'll be Dylan Beavers, 2-time walk-off winner last September.
30: How about a wild pitch?
29: Beavers right side.
30: Get to his
29: hands. Leave it to Beavers. The Orioles walk off the Braves.
1: Check that out. Well, Dylan Beavers delivered the winning hit. It's his third career walk-off hit and the fourth walk-off win for the O's this season. The Orioles win 3-2 in front of the third largest home crowd of the year.
31: Boys did a great job of rallying. I mean, Jackson Holliday's at bat in the ninth was outstanding. Kind of set the tone, hustling on the box to get the second. Kowser's pinch hit, great swing on that. And obviously Dylan Beavers with the clutch hit.
32: Kudos to our fans. I mean, I love pitching here. I love when you pack it out. You could feel it on the mound. Kind of part of the reason my velo was up, I think. Just electric throughout the O during the anthem. Was sick just looking out and having, all three levels packed. It was cool to see.
1: Well, as the Ravens get their roster ready for the start of training camp this week, star defensive lineman Nnamdi Madubuike will not be on the practice field with his teammates. The team announced today that Madubuike will start the season on the physically unable to perform list. He hasn't played since week two of last season before suffering a neck injury that required surgery. The good news is he has reportedly been cleared by doctors, and the team expects him to return at some point, just not for the start of training camp. Well, the Ravens placed five other players on the physically unable to perform list, including fellow defensive lineman Travis Jones and John Jenkins. Linebacker Teddy Buchanan had a strong rookie year before a knee injury cut it short in December. He will also start the year on the PUP list. These players can be activated from the list at any time. Well, the Ravens are also bolstering their offensive line. According to ESPN's Jeremy Fowler, the Ravens are expected to sign offensive lineman Hakeem Adeniji after he worked out for the team yesterday. Well, the veteran has 16 career starts in the NFL with experience at both guard and tackle. He gives the Ravens another option after losing two starters on the offensive line to free agency. Here's a look at what's still ahead this morning on 11 News Sunday morning. Baltimore police have shot and killed a dog that was attacking a woman. Now the community says this is not the first one. Plus, Delencia tracking a nice day, but storms are possible.
17: Yeah, they're likely and possible on into the afternoon hours. Much of the day and really much of the area won't get in on the wet weather. We'll talk more about what we can expect as we close out the weekend and start a new work week in just a few minutes.
0: 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Angelette Aviles.
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3: WIYY HD2 Baltimore.
17: I want you to be prepared because you could get caught in some of those pop-up showers around the area. So just keep that in mind. I would say mainly towards dinner time. The game today at Camden Yards will be at lunchtime. So you are pretty good heading there and out to Camden Yards later on today. Live look outside right now and temperatures are in the 50s and 60s. Looking at 64 at BWI Marshall, the upper 60s downtown, 61 in Towson. And as we look into Westminster and in Frederick, both areas in the 60s. Speaking of that first pitch forecast, it'll be at 135. Temperatures will be in the 70s, warming up into the 80s throughout the game time. And we'll see quite a bit of cloud cover. That's all ahead of those next chances for showers. Again, more isolated in nature. I'll tell you more about timing and impacts in just a few minutes.
1: Well, Baltimore police are looking for the person who killed a woman in West Baltimore on Saturday. Police say they found the 19-year-old woman with a stab wound on West Baltimore and North Hilton Streets around 8 o'clock. She was taken to a nearby hospital where she died. Anyone with information is asked to call police. And in Northwest Baltimore, BPD is investigating a deadly crash at the intersection of Liberty Heights Avenue and Wabash Avenue. It happened around 8:15 Saturday night. Police say one of the drivers, a 45-year-old woman, died at the scene. The other driver was taken to a nearby hospital with serious injuries. The investigation is ongoing. Patterson Park Pool will open today after being closed Saturday while police investigated vandalism. It comes a week after similar reports at Walter P. Carter Pool. Well, vandals threw glass and other items in the pool, which had to be drained. Reckon Park says they apologize for the inconvenience. We're hearing from neighbors in a West Baltimore community where a dog was shot and killed by police. Neighbors telling 11 News unleashed dogs chasing people near West Franklin Street isn't uncommon. Our Tori Yorgi spoke with people who witnessed that attack.
12: Yeah, good morning. I spoke with neighbors in that West Baltimore community who tell me they heard several gunshots go off just before 7:30 Friday night, as they tell me they witnessed a police officer trying to step in while police say that dog was attacking a woman and her dog. Police tape up here on West Franklin Street after Baltimore police say one of their officers fired their weapon Friday night.
13: It wasn't like an automatic, like, oh, he just shot the dog. No, he was trying to help. But then you heard more barking, and that's when you heard the shots.
12: Janiyah Chase talking about the Baltimore police officer who investigators say shot and killed a pit bull attacking a woman and her dog just before 7:30 p.m.
13: The aggressive one was latched onto the black dog.
12: Baltimore police say the officer happened to be in the area when he noticed two pit bulls chasing two women and their dog. Police say one of the pit bulls ran off, but the other dog began attacking a woman and her dog. That's when the officer tried tasing the pit bull, but it didn't work. And that's when he fired his gun, killing the dog.
13: He was over there for probably like a good 3 minutes. And I think I heard like three shots.
14: It's unfortunate, but I am glad. I guess I'm glad that the officer was there.
12: Jonathan Sussman lives just off of West Franklin, and he says seeing dogs off leash and chasing people isn't uncommon in this area.
14: I have members in my household and people I know who have been chased by dogs off leash before. So although it's tragic and I hate for any animal to be killed, there are instances where dogs, yeah, they're off leash and they can bite people.
12: Police say the dog shot had no collar or tag, and no one has come to claim ownership of the dog. As for the second off-leash pit bull, who police say ran off, They say that dog hasn't been captured yet.
13: It's an aggressive dog. You can't just let it, like, roam free. Like, if you as the owner cannot grab it and leash it, there's nothing that we can do. We can't just let them, like, keep biting on the black dog. Like, that's kind of ridiculous.
12: Police were not able to give me an update on the injured dog. They did, though, tell me that the woman who was bit did refuse medical treatment, did not go to the hospital. Outside of Baltimore Police Headquarters, I'm Tori Yorgi, WBAL-TV 11 News.
1: Sandy Point State Park is closed. Maryland State Parks made the announcement on social media Saturday, saying the immediate closure was due to a sudden and total loss of their water supply and lack of functional facilities. We're told staff is evaluating the situation and more information will be posted as it becomes available. Stay with WBAL-TV for more information on when the park could reopen. One person has died and at least 16 others are hurt after a van drove into a crowd during Berlin's Pride Parade on Saturday. Investigators say they've identified a suspect who's not been arrested. According to them, he has ties to Islamic extremists. Well, police say some of the victims have life-threatening injuries. The crash caused authorities to call off the celebration just hours after they began. Hundreds of thousands of people were in Berlin to celebrate the Pride Parade. It is one of Europe's largest LGBTQ plus celebrations. Iran reported no U.S. strikes Saturday, marking the first break in fighting in 2 weeks. But the war still appears to be far from over. The U.S. military announced Friday that it fired on another ship trying to breach its blockade of Iranian ports. President Trump told reporters there are a few options on the table to end the war. He says there's a military exit and diplomatic avenue where Iran makes a deal. At the same time, he signaled major strikes could be on the way.
4: They want to be the tough guys, but they do want to make a deal. There's two ways. I mean, you can just keep doing exactly what we're doing and take them apart piece by piece. We could do it in a more rapid fashion, which we might do, or we can negotiate with them, which we're also doing right now.
1: The U.S. and Iran have showed no signs of backing off from strikes against one another. A source telling the Associated Press the president met with top national security aides to discuss increasing military attacks or changing course. Yemen's Iran-backed Houthi rebels add to the uncertainty, announcing on Saturday they were behind more strikes targeting Saudi Arabia in response to Saudi airstrikes. This comes after the group targeted Saudi oil tankers in the Red Sea. Well, this week, President Trump threatened major military punishment against the Houthis if this continues. And gas prices are continuing to rise, according to AAA. The average price for a gallon of regular gas is sitting at $4.11. That's nearly 38% higher than when the war started almost 6 months ago. And the average price in Maryland is up to $4.17. That's 19 cents higher than just last week. Israeli Prime Minister Benjamin Netanyahu will meet with President Trump this Tuesday. This comes as the widening U.S. and Israeli war with Iran fuels growing concerns about the conflict's endgame. The meeting will mark the first face-to-face talks between Trump and Netanyahu since the conflict began in late February. Netanyahu will also attend the funeral of the late Senator Lindsey Graham. Graham was a strong supporter of Israel and a leading advocate for confronting Tehran and its embattled nuclear program. Court documents claim the Trump administration purposely canceled clean energy grants in states that voted for former Vice President Kamala Harris. The new information came to light as part of a class action lawsuit filed to overturn the administration's decision to cancel the grants. Those court filings show Energy Department officials recommended ending several billion dollars in grants to either blue states or states where President Trump lost the vote in the 2024 presidential election. Senate Minority Leader Chuck Schumer says the department's admission is unprecedented. Anti-ICE demonstrations are happening across the country. Protesters are calling for accountability after two deadly shootings involving ICE officers this month. In Houston, a 52-year-old man was killed. The Department of Homeland Security saying he tried to ram officers with his van, which passengers inside the van deny. And in Maine, a man was killed at a traffic stop with his wife and daughter nearby. Officials say both men were not the intended target of ICE. Now people are demanding accountability, including the man's son, who spoke at a Houston protest and vowed to keep fighting.
5: I will make it my life's mission to bring justice to him, but not just to him, but to everyone that has been wronged and is living the shadows.
1: Well, following that Houston incident, the FBI says they found a substance in his van they believed were drugs. However, upon examination by a district attorney, they tested negative. Both cases remain under investigation. Speaking of that ICE shooting in Maine, the ICE agent believed to have fatally shot Duran Guerrero earlier this month may now be in protective custody. Court documents revealed by an NBC affiliate indicate David Brulette is in federal custody. The biological father of Brulette's stepchild alleges he and his wife left their home on July 15th, 2 days after that shooting, after receiving multiple threats. The Department of Homeland Security and ICE have not yet commented on this matter. Time now is 6:09 and still ahead on 11 News Sunday morning. A Maryland woman says thieves have gone to new depths and many families have had their gravestones defaced and pieces stolen. More details when we come back.
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2: Traffic.
15: At this time, all interstates, major highways around the Baltimore region moving very well. Beltway traffic, light volume and no issues. No problems as you go Beltway to Beltway 95. BW Parkway both moving well. No issues reported along Route 29, moving between Ellicott City and the Capitol Beltway, Interstate 97. As you move between the Beltway and Route 50, looking good. No issues either side of the Bay Bridge. Eastbound span still carrying two-way traffic at this time. Once again, no issues either direction. Both tunnel crossings in the Charm City without any problems. No construction to worry about. I-95 as you move between the Baltimore Beltway and the Tidings Bridge, no problems either direction. Inbound, outbound on the JFX moving well, and no problems along the Harrisburg Expressway moving between the Beltway and the Pennsylvania line. I'm Jim Dorn, WBAL News Radio 1090 and FM 101.5.
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1: You have to go. That's what a Maryland woman is saying about the people who allegedly stole an item from her father's gravesite. That woman's family is far from the only one dealing with a similar hurt. Madison Forsey has the story.
23: Life wasn't easy for Eddie Shotwell between a heart attack, stroke, and cancer. But his daughter Madison says he still lived big.
24: He loved his grandchildren beyond means. Those were his babies.
23: He's laid to rest at Trinity Memorial Cemetery, and so was his family.
24: Putting my dad's headstone on his grave, he would have loved it. It has a motorcycle on it. Now I go and I see this giant hole in the center of his headstone because they stole the vase.
23: Charles County law enforcement says these two men came to the cemetery on two different occasions in June and July and stole more than 100 bronze vases. Shotwell's dad and grandparents' vases were taken.
24: Honestly, this is the lowest you have to go. To steal from the dead is something that is inexcusable.
23: She got a letter on June 30th letting her know the vases were gone. Then on July 8th, a lucky break for investigators. Detectives at the right place at the right time spotted a car with trash bins full of vases. They tracked the car to these two, Trey Mason and David Downing.
7: We were able to learn where they took the vases, and that was at a scrap dealer in a different jurisdiction. So they went to that dealer, and they actually found 100 vases there.
23: Worth roughly $100,000. The vases are back at the cemetery, but Shotwell doesn't know if any are theirs. And because of a contract she signed, the cemetery isn't responsible for the damage.
24: It's not fair to those who, like myself, paid for it.
1: Well, coming up this morning, more measles cases being reported in our state, how contact tracing is being done, and how symptoms typically develop when we come back. Plus, Delancia, storms are on the way, but not everyone will see them.
17: Yeah, isolated. That's going to be the name of the game with these storms later on today. So just make sure you're prepared, because with these summer-like thunderstorms, they could pop up anywhere. I'll tell you more about what we can expect in your full forecast.
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8: Okay, gang. 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
8: But, just in case, let's talk about a plan.
2: Okay.
8: So, who's gonna do what? Anyone? Yeah, okay, perfect. We'll figure it out as we go. So, who is going to grab the go bag?
9: What's a go bag?
10: It is a bag we do not have that is filled with things we really, really need in an emergency.
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8: No doubt.
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0: it's going to be a nice day outside, at least to start. We'll see some sunshine. And as we were looking at the Natty Bow sign, and the sun is making its way up. We got sunrise and, again, starting off nice and sunny. But we will bring in some clouds towards the end of the morning and into the afternoon. That's when we'll also start to see our chances for rain increase just slightly. Not everyone's going to get in on the wet weather, but we do have an isolated chance. We'll talk about that in a second. But right now, 64 at the Baltimore area, that mid-60 degree range, and looking at partly to mostly cloudy skies right now. Temperatures across the area farther northward in the 50s, looking at 57 in Hereford, looking at 62 in Towson, 63 in Westminster, 65 in Frederick. This afternoon, we're going to warm up into the 80s, so still below where we should be for this time of year, but we are going to see 84 for Baltimore, 82 in Annapolis, 83 in Westminster, 85 in Frederick. Now, if you're headed to the ball game today, Camden Yards, first pitch will be at 1:35. Temperatures will be in the 70s during that first pitch time. By the ninth inning, that's where the temperatures can cross over into that 80-degree threshold. Then we'll have a chance for some showers and thunderstorms towards the end of the day. So where you're seeing the darker green shade, that's the more likely areas to get in on some more severe weather. Everywhere else, again, just very minimal in nature. We could see pop-up showers here and there. Don't get married to where these showers are popping up, because it really could be anywhere. A greater chance will be later into the evening hours. That will be short-lived, out of here by the morning hours, and then we will have another chance of rain until Monday evening. So with the summertime pattern, we'll have those showers possible later in the evening hours. Tonight, temperatures falling into the 60s and 70s. Our temperatures really for the next few weeks or days are going to remain pretty average, pretty similar to the day before, with the exception of Tuesday. That could be a cool day in the low 80s. We will also have another chance of showers and thunderstorms on Tuesday. Those could be a little severe or more severe in nature, where we can expect some gusty wind and even heavy downpours. So keep that in mind as you're heading out and about, especially for the evening hours on Tuesday. Sunday, today, we're looking at a chance of rain. Again, more towards the evening hours, 84 for the afternoon high. Enjoy the game because it should be dry. Then moving into the start of our new work week, we'll have a chance of showers and thunderstorms once again in the evening. And then just look at that. Each day has a percentage on it, even on Thursday and Friday, which will be the drier days out of the next seven there. And then we'll warm up into the upper 80s as we move into a new weekend. The O's return back home. We're looking at 88 on Saturday with a 40% chance of showers.
1: In this morning's medical alert, the Maryland Department of Health is confirming an additional measles case. This time, it's a Central Maryland resident. Contact tracing is ongoing to notify people who may have come into contact with an individual who tested positive. The health department warns that anyone who visited the Carroll Hospital Emergency Department waiting room in Westminster on Tuesday, July 21st, from 4:30 to 6:30 p.m. may have been exposed. The overall risk remains low if you're fully vaccinated. Others should watch for symptoms including high fever, runny nose, cough, and red watery eyes. A few days later, a red rash appears on the face and spreads to the rest of the body. Symptoms typically develop 10 to 14 days after exposure. Meanwhile, the number of measles cases in the U.S. has surpassed the record-breaking tally for all of 2025, and we've still got five more months left in the year. Well, summer is the time to enjoy the great outdoors, but remember, you're not alone. According to the U.S. Centers for Disease Control and Prevention, bugs are posing a big problem with reported cases of vector-borne diseases doubling between 2005 and 2019. Flies, mosquitoes, ticks are all ones to watch out for, as well as the New World screwworm in parts of the U.S. Maribel Gonzalez reports.
2: New World screwworm, after six decades, is back in Texas.
3: The flesh-eating screwworm has wriggled its way back into the U.S. That's parasitic flies laying eggs in open wounds, with the Department of Agriculture reporting cases in Texas livestock and a dog in New Mexico.
4: As they are feeding on living flesh, they'll actually screw deep down into the tissues as they're feeding.
3: In the 1970s, the New World screwworm outbreak cost hundreds of millions of dollars in cattle losses in the Lone Star State. Officials say the return of screwworm is due to illegal cattle smuggling. So the USDA closed southern border ports to livestock from Mexico in July 2025 and began fly sterilization.
5: We have already begun production on, with a capacity to produce 300 million sterile screwworm flies per week, and that's how we eradicate the parasite.
3: Meantime, Lyme and other tick-borne diseases are surging, with the CDC reporting an uptick in visits to U.S. emergency rooms for tick bites this spring.
6: One of the most important things is to ensure that you're properly covered with clothing as you go out into tick habitat. So that's long pants, socks and shoes.
3: And as many as 450,000 people in the U.S. may have alpha-gal syndrome from Lone Star tick bites, which can trigger an allergy to red meat and even dairy.
4: If I do remove a tick from the dog, I put it in a Ziploc bag and I hold on to it. That way, if my dog were to start to get sick, and this would apply to humans as well, you can take that tick with you to the doctor or to the vet.
3: I'm Maribel Gonzalez reporting.
1: Well, still ahead, StubHub will have to go to federal court with another class action lawsuit. The thousands of fans who saw ticket trouble during the World Cup when we come back.
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0: Well, StubHub is facing another class action lawsuit, this time in a New York federal court. It comes as thousands of fans reported ticketing trouble when they bought seats for the World Cup from the company. Marshall Keeley has more.
1: Ticketing giant StubHub may soon be seated in court.
2: Juries do not like to hear when businesses are deceiving consumers, particularly services that most people in America use when they want to go see a concert or a sporting event.
1: StubHub calls itself the leading marketplace for fans to buy and sell tickets. The class action lawsuit filed by a buyer in a New York federal court alleges the company and CEO Eric Baker fraudulently concealed its business model and violated New York's consumer protection laws. Baker is a managing member of Andro Capital, a company that the complaint alleges has sold tickets on StubHub.
2: It's not that they didn't get the tickets. And that's not the situation here, unlike some of these other complaints around the country and the world. This is saying, hey, look, I got the tickets, but had I known that you were essentially buying them from mass ticket scalpers, I wouldn't have purchased them from StubHub.
1: The suit says the customer, quote, would not have purchased at the prices paid or at all had the plaintiff known the defendant StubHub CEO held a financial interest in and StubHub itself helped finance the professional resale operations supplying much of the platform's inventory. The suit references SEC filings showing StubHub paid fees and received fees from Andro for ticket sales, at times owing Andro millions in ticket proceeds while agreeing to cover some of Andro's ticket management costs. The lawsuit claims it's a conflict of interest that was not disclosed to customers.
2: The amount of the claim is not really the big issue here. It is ultimately going to be, did you cause some fraudulent statements to be made? And that's ultimately what it's going to fall on.
1: The plaintiff is asking for damages in excess of $5 million and wants StubHub to tell customers about dealings connected to its CEO.
2: If a court says, look, you misled people, you misled the buyers of tickets on your site, it may be a big problem, not only for StubHub, for a lot of these other ticket providers, and it may make some changes to those platforms to be more transparent for buyers.
0: This easily. Well, TikTok isn't doing enough to protect children. The European Commission accuses the platform of exposing children to cyberbullying, unwanted contact, and predatory behavior. The EU says more must be done to protect children's privacy rights. TikTok can now respond to the accusations. It risks fines up to 6% of the company's total annual revenue if the EU is not satisfied. In this morning's Consumer Alert, OpenAI is rolling out its dedicated health experience. ChatGPT Health is rolling out to users 18 and older. The updated version lets ChatGPT reference relevant health data in any conversation, creating responses from things such as doctor's notes and blood tests. OpenAI says your medical information is not being used to train its AI models. A major battle in the foldable smartphone market could be brewing. Samsung has unveiled a new set of foldable smartphones called the Galaxy Z8 series. The series features three different devices, the Flip 8, the Fold 8, and the Fold 8 Ultra. Prices range from around $1,200 to $2,100. The Samsung launch comes ahead of a potential foldable smartphone from Apple. Various reports have indicated the first foldable iPhone will be introduced this year. Takes me back to the early 2000s, the old slide phones. You had to be there. Well, coming up in the next half hour of 11 News Sunday morning.
3: Mounting pressure in the Senate. I'm Amy Liu in Washington with why Republicans are stalling on a reconciliation bill that the president wants passed.
4: And we're looking at partly to mostly cloudy skies right now, but by the time we make our way into the afternoon, that's when a few showers and thunderstorms could pop up later in the afternoon, though. We'll talk more about what we can expect in a few minutes.
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0: Old profile picture from way back in the day to show Delencia what the camera quality used to be like on those first camera phones.
4: You know, I'm making fun of her because you're my big sis, but, you know, I remember those days. I remember my mom's phone taking a picture, and, you know, it was just the technology, how it just advanced.
0: We were just talking about different phones because they're coming out with the new foldable phones, and we remember, like, the old flip, like the razors. Well, you remember the razors.
4: Yeah.
0: I remember.
4: I wanted one so
0: bad. The ones before those. And the Sidekick, but my favorite one was the slide phone.
4: Oh, just,
0: man.
4: Just amazing. Time.
0: All these different iterations.
4: And now you can look at, you know, us on your phone. You can watch us right here on your phone. So,
0: right. Data plans.
4: There you go.
0: All right. You know what you can also see on your phone?
4: The weather.
0: But
4: with
0: you said, don't look at that.
4: WBAL TV 11 news app.
0: Just look at the weather from WBAL.
4: Yeah. We're looking outside, you guys. It is beautiful outside. Check it out, the Natty Bow sign. Sunrise is up, and we got the temperatures in the 50s and 60s. Look, if you're headed to the game today, you got great weather for it. We won't expect any wet weather until the end of the day. Temperatures will be making their way into the low 80s by the afternoon. We'll talk more about the forecast in just a few minutes.
0: Well, pressure is ramping up for Senate lawmakers with just 1 week left in Washington before they leave for a month-long break. Last week, the House did its part passing a $95 billion budget bill funding critical Republican priorities. President Donald Trump insists the Senate forced it through. Amy Liu has what chances this bill faces.
3: Republican leaders have signaled it's unlikely that they'll take up this budget resolution this week, warning that they don't have the votes to pass it. This $95 billion budget resolution got House approval this past week, setting up the process to approve a third reconciliation bill. That bill includes a majority in supplemental defense spending, largely related to the Iran war. There's also farm aid and election-related grants. Republicans and President Trump are using the reconciliation process to bypass the Senate filibuster, and all Democrats expected to vote no, lowering the threshold to 51 votes instead of the usual 60. But Majority Leader John Thune says he can't count to 50 right now, and many GOP senators are divided. Some worry the bill spends too much. Farm state lawmakers say it's too little, while others question taking the bill up at all. But President Trump insists it must pass, ramming through parts of his election overhaul bill, the Save America Act, and even demanded his supporters call Thune directly to pressure him. And again, Thune signaled it.

0: overwhelming amount of artists, of farmers, of local businesses, and we want to support them. We want to connect their efforts to the people in the community and then help the community know that we are a resource for them, whether it's our home ownership, home development, housing construction projects.
1: Well, if you missed it, don't worry. The event will be back next month, and it will return monthly from 10 a.m. to 4 p.m. Well, dragons are here in Baltimore. Not real ones, we know that, but they're still fun. The annual Dragon Boat Challenge makes a splash yet again, this time at the Frederick Douglass Isaac Myers Maritime Park. 24 teams of dragon riders from all over the East Coast completed a 500-meter and 2,000-meter race. We spoke with one of the organizers about what makes it so special.
2: So we as a club participate in races like the clubs here up and down the East Coast. These teams today, the Baltimore Dragon Boat Club is actually the host of this race, so we're not actually racing today, but we planned and organized this race and invited these teams to come to Baltimore. So what you see here today are some of the best in the dragon boating world.
1: Well, there was also a bonus 250-meter race in honor of America 250. Still ahead, a new FDA approval could change lives for sickle cell patients. The new gene therapy treatment being tested and what hospital is certified to do it when we come back.
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5: Traffic.
6: Good morning. Starting at the Bay Bridge, where the overnight maintenance operations shutting down the westbound span are in the process of ending. They are taking the cones out of the way on the eastbound span, where one lane was open either direction. So it shouldn't be very much longer before all lanes are open at the Bay Bridge. Very light volume of traffic, so there is no congestion. On the Baltimore Beltway, things are running fine, top to bottom, side to side. There is no congestion anywhere. Beware that the Jones Falls Expressway, there's a mobile cleaning operation along the left side, both sides, between Fayette Street and Ruxton Road, but not seeing any major delay because of this activity. Traffic running fine up both the Fort McHenry Tunnel and the Baltimore Harbor Tunnel. Northeast of town, 95 good from the Beltway to the Susquehanna River and back. West of town, 70 running well between Woodlawn from the Beltway past 29 into Mount Airy. 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

0: Baltimore's live and local morning show.
1: As much as there were a lot of people on the right.
2: A gene therapy treatment is changing lives for sickle cell patients. The FDA approved the treatment in 2023, but University of Maryland Medical Center is the only hospital certified to offer the treatment here in Maryland. Our Brianna Ross breaks down how the treatment works and how it's transformed one man's life.
3: The chance to ring a bell surrounded by cheering doctors and nurses, the symbol of the end of a lifelong journey for S.A. Sifo and the start of a new beginning.
4: I'll tell you, sometimes I feel like it's a dream and I'm going to wake up and none of this would have happened.
3: S.A. is 45 years old, and for 45 years he's lived in pain with sickle cell disease, with pain crises 2 to 3 times a month, lasting anywhere from days to an entire month.
4: The pain is really just excruciating pain, enough to make it so you're unable to move. As I got older, I could quantify the cost of an experience, whether it be with my wife and kids,

0: whether it be just me, you know, if I was going to take a trip or if I was going to go out or if I was going to be at the beach in the water, I could quantify and say, okay, if I do this, it's going to be about 3 days of extreme pain.
1: And SA is not alone.
2: Sickle cell disease in Maryland is actually fairly common. We are the fifth highest state with the largest population of individuals living with sickle cell in the United States.
1: According to the CDC, about 100,000 people in the U.S. live with sickle cell disease. 90% are Black or African American. Dr. Jenny Law says people who are Hispanic, Mediterranean, and of Indian or Pakistani descent are impacted too. She says that's because the sickle cell trait offers protection against malaria.
2: So the incidence of sickle cell trait kind of runs along the malaria belt, which encompasses, you know, most of Africa, Central America, and then the Indian subcontinent.
1: But a gene therapy treatment at the University of Maryland Medical Center is providing new hope. Dr. Jean Yared leads the gene therapy program for sickle cell patients at the University of Maryland Medical Center, the only hospital in Maryland certified to do it.
3: It's more treating the root of the problem and preventing further complications.
1: Doctors collect the patient's stem cells. Those cells are modified to correct the disease. Doctors then give the patient chemotherapy before infusing the healthy cells back into their body to produce healthy red blood cells.
3: That's why it's called transformative treatment, because it has the potential to transform the patient's life.
1: And that's what it's done for SA since he received the treatment in May. He's only the second patient to ever go through the process at the hospital.
0: I've been living without the sickle cell pain since then. I realized that I'm allowed to feel good. I'm allowed to feel like I'm okay. I'm allowed to live without pain.
4: It is the most miraculous thing, because it changes everything.
1: And though it may not be for everyone, SA and his wife Mari hope this gene therapy treatment can change everything for more people, so they too can have a shot at a new beginning.
0: I want to ease some of that apprehension and make sure that my story is able to encourage a warrior somewhere as well.
1: If you have sickle cell, you can get a referral from your doctor, or you can do a self-referral to see if the gene therapy program here may be a good fit for you. For more information, you can visit our website at the University of Maryland Medical Center. I'm Brianna Ross, WBAL TV 11 News.
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6: 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All right, that's enough for the lesson. We'll talk more about the forecast after the break.
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8: This summer,
7: stay connected when severe weather strikes.
8: Expect the thunderstorms to move in.
7: Accurate coverage from the WBAL TV 11 meteorologists.
9: Strong to severe thunderstorms will be possible this afternoon and evening.
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11: There's a heavy thunderstorm right now. 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
1: If there's evidence that shows a Democrat, Republican, and you assaulted a child there, you need to be.
2: All right, we're taking a live look outside, and it is a calm start to the day. Taking a look at the Natty Bow sign, and we can see the sunshine out in the distance over the buildings there. Now that we're getting the sunshine up, temperatures are starting to rise a couple of degrees, looking at 64 around the area under partly to mostly cloudy skies. We'll pretty much see that bit of cloud cover. Lots of sunshine, though, will be seen in some other areas. But looking at 64 for BWI Marshall, the upper 60s downtown, 62 in town. 63 in Westminster, 66 in Frederick. Into this afternoon, we're all going to warm up into the low 80s, still below the average for this time of year, but checking out those temperatures at 84 for Baltimore, 84 in Westminster, 85 for Frederick, and we will see a bit of clouds cover here and there. If you're headed to Camden Yards later on today, mostly cloudy skies during first pitch, which will be at 135. Temperatures will be in the 70s, eventually crossing over into the 80s by the ninth inning. Still under mostly cloudy skies, but mainly dry. Our next chance of rain, though, will be today, but towards the end of the day. Isolated in nature, too. So where you're seeing the darker green areas, that's the more likely areas to get in on. Severe thunderstorm, it could get some gusty wind in some of those isolated storms. So just keep that in mind as you're planning your evening plans. A few showers can pop up. And then as we move into the later evening hours, that's when the chance for rain will be on the greater side. That could last into that midnight hour, but then fizzle off into the morning hours tomorrow. So much of the day will be dry, but there will be yet another chance of rain on Monday. Tonight's temperatures will fall into the 60s and 70s, have a bit of cloud cover here and there. But as far as our temperatures over the next few days, no extremes in sight. I am looking at Tuesday, though, because it is going to be a bit on the cooler side compared to the last few days, where we're looking at 81 as that afternoon high. That's also a day where we'll have our next chance of rain in the mix. We're going to have a 70% chance of showers and thunderstorms. A cold front will move through. Well, first we'll have a warm front in the morning that will give us a few showers during that morning commute hour, but then by the evening a stronger storm could move in that will continue to try to make things a little more comfortable as we move throughout the rest of the day. By Wednesday we're looking at 84 with a 50% chance of showers. Then we'll dry out a bit into Thursday and Friday. Temperatures will be on the rise, getting closer to that average for this time of year as we close out the work week on Friday, making our way into Saturday. We got another round of O's games here back at home. Today, though, if you're headed to Camden Yards, do keep in mind it's for the kids. They get their chance at that Hawaiian shirt. I got mine. It's totally worth the long line.
3: Well, if you live in Baltimore, you've seen them. You've probably heard them. I know I heard them last night through my bedroom window. Dirt bikes. They're a controversial topic in Baltimore City, especially with police cracking down on riders. But one organization is working hard to flip that narrative. Kim Dacey takes us to B360 Summer Camp in East Baltimore.
4: There's a lot of negativity surrounding dirt bikes in Baltimore, but the nonprofit B360 is working hard to change that.
5: It's the sound of summer in Baltimore. But these bikes are riding with the blessing of the city. This is B360 Summer Camp. Here they teach up to 400 students each summer how to ride safely, but also the mechanics and the science behind dirt bikes, transferable skills for their future. They also learn basic CPR and first aid. Organizers say it takes something the kids are passionate about, giving them motivation to learn and giving them lifelong skills in the process. Many of the instructors are also former campers, giving them a summer job and making them mentors to the younger riders. The camp is just an extension of the programs B360 runs all year.
6: We're in schools, we're out of school, so we just launched programming, for example, at Merrillville High School, where we're also working with the auto trade program. We have a workforce program, so people as young as 11 years old are actually employed through B360 throughout the school year.
5: Ultimately, Young would like the city to decriminalize dirt bikes and build a dirt bike park where kids can ride them safely instead of in the streets.
4: Coming up new at 5, hear from some current and former campers about how Camp B360 has influenced their lives. In East Baltimore, Kim Dacey, WBAL-TV 11 News.
3: Well, still ahead, we'll take a look at sports. Plus, Delancey has another look at your weekend forecast. Look at that. Clear skies. They're not going to stay that way, though. She'll tell you who could see rain and who might not when we come back.
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3: Push their lead to 2-0. Brandon Young continued his outstanding season with another dominant outing. He struck out 6 batters. Look at that. A swing and a miss while allowing just 1 run of the night. Dang, that man fell over. But then it was a case of deja vu for Orioles fans in the 8th inning. For the 2nd straight night, Rico Garcia came into the game with a 1-run lead. And for the 2nd straight night, he gives up the game-tying home run. In the bottom of the 9th, Jackson Holliday rips the line drive to left field. Mauricio Dubon dives but can't make the catch. Holliday ends up on 2nd base. He moved to 3rd on a sacrifice fly, setting up Dylan Beavers to be the hero.
12: And it'll be Dylan Beavers, 2-time walk-off winner last September.
13: How about a wild pitch?
12: Beavers right side.
13: Get to his
12: hands. Leave it to Beavers. The Orioles walk off.
3: And that, ladies and gentlemen, is when we say nailed it. Dylan Beavers delivers the winning hit. It's his 3rd career walk-off hit and the 4th walk-off win for the O's this season. The Orioles win 3-2 in front of the 3rd largest home crowd of the year.
14: Boys did a great job of rallying. I mean, Jackson Holliday's at bat in the 9th was outstanding. Kind of set the tone, hustling on the box to get the 2nd. Kowser's pinch hit, great swing on that, and obviously Dylan Beavers with the clutch hit.
15: Kudos to our fans. I mean, I love pitching here. I love when we pack it out. You could feel it on the mound, kind of part of the reason my velo was up, I think. Just electric throughout the O during the anthem. Was sick just looking out and having, all 3 levels packed. It was cool to see.
3: Well, as the Ravens get their roster ready for the start of the training camp this week, star defensive lineman Nnamdi Madubuike will not be on the practice field with his teammates. The team announced today that Madubuike will start the season on the physically unable to perform list. He hasn't played since week 2 of last season before suffering a neck injury that required surgery. The good news is he's reportedly been cleared by doctors and the team expects him to return at some point, just not for the start of training camp. The Ravens placed five other players on the physically unable to perform list, including fellow defensive linemen Travis Jones and John Jenkins. Linebacker Teddy Buchanan and had a strong rookie year before a knee injury cut it short in December. He'll also start the year on the PUP list. These players can be activated from the list at any time. The Ravens are also bolstering their offensive line. According to ESPN's Jeremy Fowler, the Ravens are expected to sign offensive lineman Hakeem Undeniji after he worked out for the team yesterday. The veteran has 16 career starts in the NFL with experience at both guard and tackle. He gives the Ravens another option after losing two starters on the offensive line to free agency. Well, here's a look at what's still ahead this morning on 11 News Saturday morning. Baltimore police shot and killed a dog that was attacking a woman. How the community is now responding. Plus, Delencia says rain is on the way, but not everyone will see it.
2: Yeah, it's going to be isolated in nature, so I would just bring the rain gear just in case and have a plan ahead inside because some of these rain showers could have a rumble of thunder. When thunder roars, you want to head indoors. We'll talk more about our chances for rain later on today in a few minutes.
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4: Good morning and happy Sunday to you. It's partly cloudy and 69 on TV Hill. Coming up, Baltimore police are investigating a deadly stabbing of a 19-year-old woman in West Baltimore, while detectives also work to determine what caused a fatal crash in Northwest Baltimore that left one woman dead. But first, ABC.
25: From ABC News, I'm Chuck Sievertson. What's making gasoline prices go up more? The national average is over $4 a gallon for regular, says Gas Buddy. And though the U.S. and Iran have stopped, at least for the moment, their nightly attacks on each other's Mideast sites, There's this threat of a wider war, says ABC's Dave Packer.
1: The Houthis, an Iranian proxy group in Yemen, have opened a new front targeting Saudi oil exports, claiming they hit state-run oil operations in the Saudi kingdom. Declaring a maritime blockade on Saudi-linked shipping in the Red Sea's Bab el-Mandeb Strait.
25: And President Trump says he's considering a massive attack on Iran. Police in Germany are hunting a 21-year-old man they say has ties to Islamic groups. Suspected in a van ramming near Berlin's Pride Festival, it left one person dead, at least 16 others injured. As Europe bakes in the latest of record heat waves, flames in Spain's Valencia region, more than 260,000 people are confined to their homes or evacuated because of wildfires in Spain and France, say emergency officials. Some fires outside Madrid are under control, they say. These firefighting planes are flying over southern France. Another of several nights of protests last night in Madison, Wisconsin, after a deadly police shooting of a black man caught on cell phone video went viral. An activist, Reba Bergman, rallying at a farmer's market.
5: As someone who has some form of privilege, being a white woman, I wanted to make sure that I use that privilege to help support those communities who are being marginalized and victimized. And so making people a little uncomfortable here is to recognize what happened with a murder.
25: Police say officers were responding to a 911 call about a person checking vehicles when they confronted Corey Ruiz on a bicycle Wednesday. Small businesses are suing against President Trump's new tariffs. 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
6: Good morning, I'm Marquise Lupton. Baltimore police are investigating the fatal stabbing of a 19-year-old woman in West Baltimore. Officers found the victim with a stab wound near West Baltimore and North Hilton Streets around 8 p.m. Saturday, and she later died at a nearby hospital. Detectives are asking anyone with information to contact police. Residents in West Baltimore neighborhood are speaking out after a dog was shot and killed by police. Neighbors told WBAL TV 11's Tori Yorgi that the unleashed dogs have been an ongoing concern.
7: Police tape up here on West Franklin Street after Baltimore police say one of their officers fired their weapon Friday night.
8: It wasn't like an automatic, like, oh, he just shot the dogs. No, he was trying to help. But then you heard more barking, and that's when you heard the shots.
7: Janiyah Chase talking about the Baltimore police officer who investigators say shot and killed a pit bull attacking a woman and her dog just before 7:30 p.m.
8: The aggressive one was latched onto the black dog.
7: Baltimore police say the officer happened to be in the area when he noticed two pit bulls chasing two women and their dog. Police say one of the pit bulls ran off, but the other dog began attacking a woman and her dog. That's when the officer tried tasing the pit bull, but it didn't work. And that's when he fired his gun, killing the dog.
6: Baltimore police are also investigating a deadly two-vehicle crash at Liberty Heights and Wabash Avenues in northwest Baltimore. The collision happened around 8:15 p.m. Saturday, killing a 45-year-old woman at the scene, while the other driver was taken to a hospital with serious injuries. The cause of the crash remains under investigation. Patterson Park Pool is set to reopen today after closing Saturday while police investigated a vandalism incident. Officials say glass and other debris were thrown into the pool, forcing it to be drained just 1 week after a similar incident at Walter P. Carter Pool. Baltimore Recreation and Parks apologized for the inconvenience. And the Ravens report the training camp on Tuesday, then hit the practice field on Wednesday with a couple of veteran newcomers drawing early attention. WBAL Ravens insider Jamison Hensley says center Ethan Puck could become one of the biggest names to watch.
10: Baltimore signed the former Brown after he was cleared from an Achilles injury. Hensley says if he's healthy, the center job is likely his.
26: He's made a total of 97 starts in the NFL, and the player that the Ravens had working with the first team offense this spring was Danny Pinter, who had a total of 10 starts in the NFL.
10: Defensively, Hensley believes the Ravens want guys in the secondary who can tackle and help against the run, adding that safety Jalen Hawkins could wind up playing a bigger role than many expect.
26: I think this was really one of the more underrated signings in the whole division.
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27: Traffic.
0: Good morning. At the Bay Bridge, the overnight road work has ended, so the westbound span is now open, and all lanes are open on the eastbound span. The regular configuration is in play, so you've got three lanes going to the west and two lanes going to the east. No major delay, very light volume of traffic to get started this morning at the Bay Bridge. Nothing to worry about anywhere on the eastern shore from Stevensville all the way to Ocean City. And 97 looking good between 50 and the Baltimore Beltway. All lanes are open on the Baltimore Beltway. You'll find no delay anywhere. The Jones-Ross Expressway has a mobile cleaning crew affecting both sides between Fayette Street and Ruxton Road. This work along the far left side, but no major delay. There's also a slow-moving maintenance vehicle affecting both sides of the BW Parkway between the Harbor Tunnel Thruway and Martin Luther King Jr. Boulevard, again along the left side. 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
3: Weather.
11: Starting off our Sunday under mostly sunny skies, we're going to have temperatures making it into the mid-80s by the afternoon. There will also be a chance of isolated showers and thunderstorms later on today. The main threat will be gusty wind. We'll fall into the 70s overnight and then warm up into the upper 80s by tomorrow afternoon. Another chance for those summer-like thunderstorms will be in the forecast for Monday evening. I'm meteorologist Alencia Jenkins on WBAL News Radio 1090 and FM 101.5.
6: And the Orioles wrap up their series against the Braves this afternoon with WBAL's pregame coverage starting after the news at noon and first pitch at 1:35. I'm Marquise Lupton, WBAL News Radio 1090 and FM 101.5.
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12: Good morning, I'm Bruce Elliott, sitting in for Jerry this morning. He has the morning off. I'm glad to be here. We'll be here with you from now till 10 o'clock this morning on WBAL News Radio 1090 FM 101.5. Yesterday, during the latter part of the show, we had a conversation that I think is worth your hearing. So we're going to take a very, very short first segment here. I'll set up the show just a little bit. And then a conversation I had yesterday with Senator Steve Hershey. We have this special session coming up, and there are a number of questions swirling around it as to exactly what can and should the Republicans do in Annapolis as the special session approaches. The whole purpose of the special session, of course, is going to be to redistrict the state and the congressional districts, and the Democrats would just as soon have Andy Harris out of a job. So they're going to do their best to split up the first and see if they can't have enough additional Democrats in the first by extending the Eastern Shore over to Columbia, Maryland. No, it makes no sense at all, but this is going to be the effort by the Democrats, and thus depriving Republicans of any representation here. Now, to a degree, this is just politics. But to a degree, this is something that maybe we as citizens should be just a bit concerned about, because you take a look at the map of the United States. There are a number of states now that have zero Republican representation up and down the eastern seaboard from here north mostly. You have this state, Delaware. You have most of, it's Maine and New Hampshire and Vermont. Those states have around 30 or 40% of Republicans, but not a single Republican representative in Congress. This is why one wins. In order to do this, to expand one's base, but it does begin to raise some interesting questions about the value of, or the lack of value, in my view, of having politicians carve out the legislative districts. Because no matter what party it is, you're going to see the same kind of phenomenon. If you take a look at much of the Midwest, yeah, there are a lot of Democrats there, but in many states in the Midwest, it's exactly the opposite. Lots of Republican representatives and very, very few, if any, Democrats. Because Republicans are doing the same thing. That leads to a further discussion. And the discussion mostly has to do with who should actually be doing the drawing of the map in the first place. I've felt for a long time that leaving it in the hands of the politicians is a very bad idea. But you may have other views on that. So coming up next, a conversation with Senator Steve Hershey as to exactly what the Republicans are planning for the special session. I'm Bruce Elliott. On this Sunday morning, it's 7:10.
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12: Bruce Elliott on this Sunday morning and sitting in for Jerry Rogers. Stinger up.

0: All right, we'll come back to that in a couple of seconds. We have a little audio issue we're addressing. Once we get that resolved, then we'll be able to go ahead and move forward with that portion of the show. Brian Sears yesterday during the show, Brian writes for Maryland Matters, talked about the platforms that now exist in nature. These are kind of new that you may or may not be using that either are legal or not legal, depending on what you're betting on. They basically allow you to go online. You're buying futures, technically, is what they say. You're gambling on futures. Well, that could be, and it could just be that that's not going to happen at all. It could be that this is simply betting using a different name. Well, it became very, very much official.
1: Everywhere. They are, there's a multitude of them. They're, you know, Kalshi, Polymarket, they go by several names. And they essentially allow people to put a little money. They call it trading. Some platforms call them contracts, where you, for a little bit of money, can put down and make a call on anything from the Orioles game to, you know, the World Cup soccer outcomes, and in some cases, the outcomes of elections. And that's kind of where we run afoul of Maryland law. So while these are technically legal, there is a real question about some of the activity that goes on as it pertains to Maryland law.
0: And here's why this is rather concerning, because if people go on these platforms and place a bet on the probability, for example, of Dan Cox winning the gubernatorial race against Wes Moore, and they take the long shot, they bet on Dan Cox and say they win their bet this particular November, they predicted the future correctly, then that's an illegal bet. You are not allowed to bet on politicians' races here in this state at all.
1: In Maryland, there is a law that is not specific to prediction markets, but just in betting in general, that you may not wager on the outcome of a state election. And the state elections board director believes that, you know, if it walks like a duck and quacks like a duck, it's probably a duck. And he thinks that this meets the definition of wagering on an outcome and has asked the state prosecutor to investigate.
0: Yeah, no, he may be investigating you, as a matter of fact. Emeritus is his name. And he is looking at actually prosecuting individuals who violate this law. So be forewarned. You may be getting a telephone call or a visit from somebody from the state at some point should you decide to participate in one of these futures markets, these futures platforms online, and go ahead and place a bet on your favorite politician. Because in this state, that's a violation of the law.
1: In addition to looking at the platforms, he was also considering possibly action against individual Marylanders who might have wagered on these. But I think this is the first step.
0: You know, first steps are first steps, and exactly how they would find us should we decide to place that bet. Well, Sears has an idea.
1: It would be as simple as serving a subpoena on each one of the market platforms that had that were offering these types of futures on Maryland races, and asking them for data that would sort of geolocate folks who were taking part of that, who were inside Maryland's borders.
0: Now, the problem is, and a lot of us are simply unaware of this entirely. We assume that if we're going to go online, and you can go to Las Vegas and bet on the national election, you can, on a number of platforms online, you can bet on sports. In this state, you could bet on sports, but apparently, the probability of you arranging a White Sox scandal or a Black Sox scandal, as it did more than 100 years ago, they consider remote. The idea of being able to fix an election, I guess, is a concern enough. They've made that one illegal, so Sears says.
1: You might be overthinking this a little bit. I think at this stage, probably people are not thinking about it in these terms. To be honest with you, I'm not clear on how many people, and I realize ignorance of the law is no excuse, but I'm not sure how many Marylanders actually understand that there is a Maryland law that might prevent them from participating in this kind of activity.
0: And so there you have it. There is a Maryland law that prohibits engaging in this kind of activity. Whether we know about it or not is a bit of a question. My rather I guess, rational follow-up was, well, what if we have a cousin in Pennsylvania? Wouldn't that be a workaround?
1: Yeah, I mean, look, I think that what you're seeing is the initial foray into states looking at, and Maryland in particular, other states are doing this, trying to understand how these prediction markets work and how they sort of fit into Maryland law. You know, there is a lot of concern that, and you're seeing this again, you're seeing this nationally, even sort of within federal government, that people who have inside information, knowledge that is not public, are making large, you know, are purchasing large contracts, doing large trades, and then reaping the benefits based on knowledge that nobody else has and can have.
0: Yeah, and that's the problem, is a very curious kind of insider information, which in the stock market, if you act on insider information, that's a clear violation of the law. But in this, what if you're a political consultant and you had access to confidential poll numbers and you place a futures bet based on those confidential poll numbers? Are you using inside information or are you simply using a skill set that is available not just to you but to a number of other people? So those are some of the things they're wrestling with and trying to figure out exactly what to do with these futures markets. But word of the wise, at least as of this point, the state is kind of watching out for you to see whether or not you are going to violate the law. And should you violate the law, they're going to be very, very interested in having a conversation with you as to whether or not what you just did was way outside the law. Now, interesting conversation had with one of our favorite Democrat socialists, Alexandria Ocasio-Cortez. This is her about a week and a half ago talking about where she feels wealth comes from and how she feels wealth is actually accumulated.
2: There's a certain level of wealth and accumulation that is unearned, right? You can't earn $1 billion.
3: That's right.
2: You just can't earn that.
3: That's exactly correct.
2: You can get market power. You can break rules. You can do all sorts of things. You can abuse labor laws.
3: Yep.
2: You can pay people less than what they're worth.
3: Yep.
2: But you can't earn that, right?
3: That's right.
2: And so you have to create a myth that since you didn't earn that, you have to create a myth of earning it.
0: Okay, so this is a very interesting kind of proposition. The argument is going to be, we've decided the amount of money that you have said you have made in this past year is in excess of what we believe you could be able to make legally. So we're going to presume that these are ill-gotten gains and force you to give up what we consider to be the excess of your earnings that we consider to be from ill-gotten gains. It's quite a game. It really is. I mean, it's quite a system. If you can simply say, I've decided that you earned too much, and the only way you possibly could have earned it was by somehow cheating your fellow man, that gives a justification to the state to take away from you what you have earned. So the question then is, well, who gets to classify what's legal and what's not legal? And from AOC, she just assumes she's the one making that determination, because then she and Bernie Sanders, who's become a millionaire, multimillionaire, actually, while he has been serving. Guy's actually never had a real job outside of government, by the way. Never. He's never had a job outside of government. He has spent his entire career as a government employee due to the voters who keep voting him in. Initially, he was railing against millionaires until he became one, and then he's now railing against billionaires. The guy has, I believe, three houses, including what's called a camp, which is just the terminology used up on, I think it's Lake Champlain, if I recall correctly. It's beautiful, by the way. You get this picture of a camp, this rustic little two-room shack. No. These are mansions. So he has a mansion on the shores of Lake Champlain and two other houses, all the while saying that people are earning too much money and he has the right to take it away from them and basically, I guess, give it to himself. Interesting system. Well, day before yesterday, Alexandria Ocasio-Cortez was cornered by a couple of reporters who had some questions for her about the DSA, the Democrat Socialists of America. She initially tried to finesse the question, and then, thank heavens, a reporter asked a follow-up.
3: When the DSC platform has also getting rid of the Supreme Court and getting rid of the presidency and restructuring
4: They're
3: the
4: having
3: government.
4: A party, aren't they, over there? They're having a blast. They're having a good time. I don't care. I think these folks call everyone they don't like a communist. I think that America is a free country. You know, they're out here palling around with whoever they want to pal around with. So what?
0: Yeah, in other words, initially, let's be dismissive of it and say basically, well, the Republicans, they call everybody they don't like a communist. The idea is to delegitimize any characterization as to one's political point of view by simply characterizing it with a negative term. And that's what she's trying to do there until the reporter said, well, excuse me, but a number of the members of the DSA, your buds, they're self-identified communists.
5: Should some DSAers who have called themselves communist, educate themselves as to what...
4: It's a free country. It's a free country. You've got people with all sorts of affiliations in this country, and the whole point is that we don't politically, persecute people. You can, you have a bona fide... all sorts of extreme groups. It's a free... You can hold whatever views you have in this country. That's how America works.
0: So basically, it's back off to, well, okay, now that you've said that they self-identify as communists, we'll change tax completely and argue that, well, but after all, they have the right to be there. Of course, you do. That's fine. You do have the right to do that. The couple of texts in, good morning, Bruce. The Republicans actually started this redistricting stuff in Texas. So as a Democrat, I hope the Democrats are successful in redistricting MAGA Andy Harris out of his seat and making Maryland 8-0 Democrat. Let's talk about this for a couple of seconds. I think that the system is screwed up. I think leaving politicians in charge of this with the ability they have of gerrymandering, which goes back to Governor Gary in... I think Massachusetts, a long time ago, where he carved out a district that looked like a capital C. It's a huge, basically a skinny line all around the edge of the state because he wanted those votes to be put in those particular districts. And that began the practice. It got the name from him. I think leaving this to the politicians is a bad idea, and I think it thwarts good government because in the primaries, what you have is... the more dedicated the base, as it were, of either party, the far left and the far right, much more motivated to get out and actually vote. And that means that by the time you get around to the general election, you have a choice between basically somebody who is pretty hard left and somebody who's pretty hard right. In my perfect world, you would have what Larry Hogan actually proposed during his administration that was voted down by the Democrats, and that is an independent panel of... You name the number. Let's make it 11. What the heck? Let's make it 11 individuals who would sit and do their best to make the districts actually conform to what the Constitution wants, which is not at all what people are going to be looking at this coming November. What the Constitution wants is to have a district that is compact, that has similar points of view, that it respects natural boundaries. That last one is the kicker, because what the Democrats in this state would like to do is to ignore natural boundaries and take the first, and then stretch it all the way from Salisbury straight across the bay, which is not a small body of water, and extend it further west until you include Columbia, Maryland, because that actually would benefit them. What about the observed natural borders thing? I don't like it when the Democrats do it. I don't like it when the Republicans do it. Neither side should do it. And if we actually want good government in this state, not simply to have a government that reflects the majority will, we are not a democracy. We are a representative republic, and that's a rather important distinction. If we really want good government, we're going to figure out a way of fixing this, not just in this state, but in other states. And the texter's right. The most recent bout of this all started in Texas, but gerrymandering has been going on for quite some time. What started in Texas is doing it in the middle of a census period. That what's supposed to happen is the census occurs and then states redraw their congressional districts based on population changes. And that's what's supposed to happen. Well, you've had no difference in population between the census, because the way they count the census and count the population is indeed through the census. So with no new information, a number of states have said, well, what the heck? We think we can get away with this because the Supreme Court has said you can't gerrymander for political purposes. You cannot gerrymander for racial purposes. You cannot gerrymander a black seat or an Asian seat or a Hispanic seat. But you can gerrymander under the law for political differences and for political advantage. That's what the Supreme Court has said. They said they're not going to get into it much beyond that. Mark is in Baltimore. He's first up this morning. Good morning, Mark. How are you?
6: I'm doing fine. Good morning, and Shiboto. Here's a question. When you try to put that puzzle together, you try to put the pieces together to line up with the original picture, the original intent. But what the Tea Party is doing is they're spending a three-day special session, wasting taxpayers' money, trying to reorganize a congressional seat. I mean, not doing away with it, obviously, but to from one party to another. So how much taxpayers' money do you think is going to be wasted on this effort, knowing that they're not going to discuss any other issues, and knowing that there was no committee that came forward in the first place with that or anything like that, and any committees that did work on reconstructing the district, if you will, was thrown out of court. What do you say on this?
0: Well, I think actually what's going to occur is they're going to argue that not a single dime has been wasted. This is all for a good cause. What's actually going to happen is raw politics. But a long time ago, some wag said, you know, politics ain't beanbag. And it's not. It's a rough and tumble sport. They seem to have the legal grounds to do what they're doing because, as has been noted, other states have done this and gotten away with it. They figure they're going to be able to do it and get away with it. The problem is for all these states, when the courts take a look at this afterwards, the courts may either accept or not accept the new districts. Thanks for your call. Appreciate it. 7:30 right now on WBAL.
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8: Good morning. It's 7:30 and currently 71 degrees on TV Hill. I'm Marquise Lupton. Baltimore police are investigating the fatal stabbing of a 19-year-old woman in West Baltimore. Officers found the victim with a stab wound near West Baltimore and North Hilton Streets around 8 p.m. Saturday, and she later died at a nearby hospital. Detectives are asking anyone with information to contact police. Residents in West Baltimore are speaking out after a dog was shot and killed by police. Neighbors told WBAL TV 11 News that unleashed dogs chasing people near Franklin Street have been an ongoing concern, saying the problem is not uncommon in the area. Baltimore police are also investigating a deadly two-vehicle crash at Liberty Heights and Wabash Avenues in Northwest Baltimore. The collision happened around 8:15 p.m. Saturday, killing a 45-year-old woman at the scene, while the other driver was taken to a hospital with serious injuries. The cause of the crash remains under investigation. And Patterson Park Pool was set to reopen today after closing Saturday while police investigated a vandalism incident. Officials say glass and other debris were thrown into the pool, forcing it to be drained just 1 week after a similar incident at Walter P. Carter Pool. Baltimore Recreation and Parks apologizes for any inconvenience. And from the ABC News Desk, the war with Iran and President Donald Trump's global tariff agenda are driving up energy costs, fueling concerns about renewed inflation. And gas prices have also climbed to an average of $4.10 as of Friday as global oil prices surge following reported attacks on tankers in the Red Sea. And you can get the very latest news on the go and sign up to get alerts with the free WBAL radio app. This is WBAL News Radio 1090 and FM 101.5.
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9: Traffic.
10: The overnight road work has ended at the Bay Bridge. All lanes open, 3 to the west and 2 to the east. No delay, light volume. And then 50 from Stevensville through Y Mills all the way to Ocean City runs well with no troubles on Route 90 or 50. to or from Ocean City. The Baltimore Beltway running fine. All lanes are open. No congestion. Just be aware that there's a mobile work crew along the left side, both directions of the JFX between Ruxton Road and Fayette Street. Also, the BW Parkway dealing with a mobile work crew along the far left side, both northbound and southbound between the Harbor Tunnel Thruway and Martin Luther King Jr. Boulevard. Central lane closed on southbound Hillen Street between North Front Street and Fallsway. This is because of the farmers market, with lane closures in place for the Baltimore farmers market. 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
9: Weather. Starting off our Sunday under mostly sunny skies, we're going to have temperatures making it into the mid-80s by the afternoon. There will also be a chance of isolated showers and thunderstorms later on today. The main threat will be gusty winds. We'll fall into the 70s overnight and then warm up into the upper 80s by tomorrow afternoon. Another chance for those summer-like thunderstorms will be in the forecast for Monday evening. I'm meteorologist Alencia Jenkins on WBAL News Radio 1090 and FM 101.5.
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0: And on this Sunday morning, Jerry Rogers has the morning off. I'm Bruce Sully, sitting in. Well, it became very, very much official this past week. Yes, the governor signed an executive order officially calling a special session. Isn't that special? Governor Moore issued an executive order calling the Maryland General Assembly back to Annapolis next month, because where you want to be in the heat of August is in Annapolis when it's nice and steamy. It makes it very special for everybody. And to make it even better, by the way, they're going to be turning off the air conditioning so that the members of the House and Senate can really enjoy summers in Maryland. Joining me right now is Senator Steve Hershey. I might have not had the last thing right. That may be a mistake.
12: Good morning, Bruce. That would be one way to keep it short and simple out there, would just turn the air conditioning off, but I don't think that's what they'll end up doing, though.
0: All right. So we have, again, it's useful to walk through this process, Senator. So the special session, if it goes the way the Democrats want, is simply going to authorize a ballot initiative or a constitutional amendment.

0: drawing legislative districts. And those rules are to be compact, to be contiguous, and to respect natural and community boundaries. So in doing that, and if the voters agree to that, then they could come back in January of 2027 and essentially redraw maps, what they did in 2021, essentially, and then those maps would not have to follow those same rules. So what they would end up doing then is splitting up the first congressional district, which right now is the entire Eastern Shore coming over into Hartford and parts of Baltimore County. They would split that into two districts, because that is the lone Republican district that the congressional delegation has. And they would bring essentially a district that would go from Ocean City, Maryland, into Columbia in Howard County, which makes absolutely no sense, and then essentially a district that goes around the top of the Eastern Shore down into Baltimore and possibly even Baltimore City to pick up enough Democrat votes there. And that's what their intention is.
1: But then wouldn't they then run the risk of putting the 8th in play, Roscoe Bartlett's old seat?
0: The 6th.
1: The 6th, I'm sorry, yeah.
0: Possibly, but, you know, that has so much of Montgomery County in it right now. If you remember, that came all the way down the Potomac River, goes into Montgomery County. You know, that probably could be in district. I mean, anytime that they dilute one Republican district, they're going to have to, you know, dilute Democrat districts as well. And I think that's one of the issues that Senate President Ferguson had when we were looking at this in our 2026 legislative session, is, you know, be careful what you wish for. You make these districts a little less Democratic, then you have the possibility of Republicans challenging. And in the right year, that could be something that could end up swinging our way.
1: Well, of course, this past the primary season would be the perfect primary season which for that to happen. 16.68% of the eligible voters actually showed up to vote. I mean, that's the kind of year where unexpected things occur.
0: Yeah. I mean, unfortunately, that's terrible. I mean, you know, that's just unfortunately a part of the system where we are right now. And people are very discouraged what's going on with politics. A lot of that, I think, is from what happens in Congress and the news that we get there. But, you know, it was a very, very light turnout for the primaries. And as a result, sometimes you get candidates that are probably not the candidates that you would think would win a primary, but when you have 16% come out, it's all about turnout. And certain candidates out there focused on turnout and made sure that they had the people that they know were going to vote for them come out to the elections. There were a few upsets.
1: Well, this is, for example, this is exactly what happened when AOC won her seat first time around. Is low turnout, and her peeps got out to vote, and the incumbent did not. So, I mean, it was quite a surprise, but surprises do happen. I have a novel idea. Follow me on this, Senator.
0: Okay.
1: What if you say, fine, you go ahead and redistrict, but we have an amendment to put onto this. Here's my fantasy world amendment. My fantasy world amendment is, as you redo the congressional districts, redo the districts for representation in the House of Delegates and the State Senate at the same time. Following the same rules.
0: That's a great idea. And unfortunately, as you've heard, the Senate President and Speaker of the House put out guidance to the entire General Assembly that they would not accept any other bills that do not specifically focus on congressional redistricting. So, for instance, the Republican caucuses, we wanted to come out and have this special session about issues that are really important to Marylanders. That's the cost of energy, the rising taxes, affordability, vehicle registration, the Department of Disabilities Association. All of those things were much more important to Marylanders than redistricting. But obviously they recognized that they didn't want to have a session where those issues were brought up. Unfortunately, Senate President Ferguson's letter said that they addressed those issues in the 2026 session. I think if you polled the majority of Marylanders, they said those issues were not adequately addressed. But that's what they tried to do. So I don't know if we could put that amendment on, but we're certainly going to try some amendments that are very specific. We're going to talk about voter ID. That's been a big issue that we've seen in national politics right now. We're going to talk about mid-cycle redistricting and possibly just the ability to put that in the Constitution, saying that that's not going to happen. And so we're the best.

0: we can to make this uncomfortable for the Democrats. I mean, we really feel that this special session is all about silencing Republican voices, and we're going to make sure that we're there and that we're loud and clear that we're not going to go down without a big fight.
1: Steve, how uncomfortable can you make it?
0: Well, you know, anytime you get on the floor and you can start asking questions, it can be uncomfortable. I mean, the Democrats have to respond to those. I mean, they have to be able to justify what they're doing. Certainly, they do have the votes, but the rules do allow in floor debates for us to ask questions of the floor leader, and they're going to try to defend it as well, too. I mean, there are going to be other people other than the floor leader. They're going to get up and try to say that this is the right thing to do, and we'll have an opportunity to shoot back at that. There will be a committee hearing. We understand that that the House will introduce the bill, so it will not have a cross file, but they'll have a joint hearing probably on the first day on Monday. We expect that probably will be a 4 to 5 hour hearing that will be in the joint committee or joint hearing room. There'll be a lot of questions for whoever presents the bill. We don't know who's going to be doing that yet. We don't know if it's going to be the Speaker or the President or if it will be a senator or representative or delegate that does that. But we'll have a lot of questions on why this is necessary. We'll have a lot of questions on the Battaglia decision that is essentially making us or making them get into this position. But, I mean, that's our responsibility to do. We'll be well prepared for it. We've got a lot of work going on, and we're working with the state party as well, too, to see if there will be some type of legal action that occurs as soon as this bill is passed.
1: Yeah, because the speculation had been, correct me if I'm wrong on this, Senator, but the speculation had been that this gets passed, and not only the new map, but our current map then gets challenged legally. We go to court on this and not only try to get the new map tossed, but I have a hard look at the current map, which has never been thoroughly examined, with the hope to get it tossed as well. And having something like a judicial panel put together the new legislative districts for this state.
0: Yeah, I mean, everything will be on the table. Now, it will be difficult to change the new maps. The current maps once the primary has taken place. But what we can do is try to delay this constitutional amendment from making the ballot this year. So anything that we delay it from getting this year essentially pushes out any type of redistricting another 2 years, so the 2028 legislative session, if they could even do that, which is what they're planning anyways. But, or it actually would push out to 2030 because this question would have to go on the 2028 ballot if it's not on this ballot. So that's why we're going to do that. We've had conversations with the Board of Elections, and they are under a tight time frame to have the specific wording that is necessary to put on the ballot. Right now, they've already passed the deadline, which was July 1st, to have any type of ballot questions turned into the Board of Elections. But, that is a rule that's made by the legislature. They can change that, but the actual logistics of getting the ballot question ready for the printers, ready for the ballot, we understand that deadline is August 14th. And so anything that we can push past that time frame, not saying this special session, but any type of legal action that we can push past that time frame would possibly put us in a position that this question does not make the 2026 ballot.
1: Senator, thank you very much for your time this morning. I do appreciate it. It's Senator Steve Hershey. The special session, of course, comes up right around the corner, and we'll be following it and make sure you are well informed as to exactly which twists and turns the session takes from the time they open until the final gavel. 7:45 right now, Sunday morning on the Jerry Rogers Show. I'm Bruce Elliott.
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1: Bruce Elliott sitting in for Jerry this morning from now till 10 o'clock this morning. Just a little side note, because sometimes it's good to get at least the minor stories. They're a little more cultural, I suppose, than hard news. But it's interesting. Sophie Cunningham, who, if you don't follow the WNBA, you wouldn't know her from the guy next door, I suppose. Very attractive, very, very outspoken player for the Indiana team. And she spoke out very strongly about the idea of trans players playing in the WNBA, strongly against it. She says that this simply should not happen, that transgender athletes should not be participating in girls' sports. And that goes, you know, from middle school, high school, all the way through college, and then into professional sports range when you're talking about people who are playing, who may be guys pretending they're women so that they can play in the WNBA and earn a couple of extra bucks. Because it forces women out of that particular position. It's a zero-sum game. There are only so many starting forwards. There are only so many centers you can put on a court at any given time. And so she's spoken out very strongly against it. Megan Rapinoe, on the other hand, remember her from the women's soccer team, was that 6 years ago, I think? She's still in the news. And she thinks that the very idea of preventing trans women from playing in women's sports is somehow anti-woman.
14: Now all of a sudden we're going to use a vulnerable group of people in the trans community to be like, oh, well, we're just protecting women's sports and we care so much about it, when the Heritage Foundation is now going to go after Title IX. Mm-hmm. So is it about reproductive rights, or is it about just women's rights in general? All of these things, like, yes, they're going after trans people in sports and they're using this as a wedge issue because we love sports and, you know, we don't want our little girls to be unsafe in sports. And it's like, unsafe from who? But okay.
1: Yeah, well, unsafe, for example, from having to face somebody who has physical characteristics that are specifically different than most females. Males' ability to have explosive starts, for example, is much greater. The muscles are built differently. Men athletes behave in a different fashion. That is against whom? When she talks about the Heritage Foundation, the Heritage Society, going after Title IX, what they're actually doing, because what she says is a complete distortion. It's a 180 on what's actually the truth. They wrote a very long piece, and well worth reading. I'll get it posted on Bruce's Brain after the show on Title IX. It's a multi-page piece written by Scott Yenner, who is a chair of the American Citizenship Initiative, AWC Family Foundation Senior Research Fellow, a chair of the American Citizenship Initiative, a fellow at the Heritage Foundation, a very long piece, saying the Title IX is a failed experiment because the idea of accommodating sex differences beats engineered parity. So you have exactly the opposite being stated by the Heritage Foundation. They're saying, wait a minute, Title IX should be Title IX, and all this engineering that's taken place since the Biden administration, that's, by the way, the genesis of this, is Biden decided that under law, trans women should be treated exactly the same as women in all things. And that included, by extension, in women's sports. Rapinoe thinks that's a swell idea.
14: We're attacking women. We're saying, if you look like this as a woman, you can play. If you look like this as a woman, there's a bill in Washington happening right now that's going to require all girls, just like full stop, to go through a sex test, an invasive, like, examining their genitals to see if they're a woman. We know what that means. Black girls are going to get questioned more, and they're going to get questioned first. Who's doing the examination?
11: Who wants to subject themselves
14: to
11: that?
14: And so they're going to see a pullback. They don't like women in sports because it helps us with confidence and power, and we see so many women in the C-suite played elite-level sports. Yes. It's just great for you physically and all of it, but it's an attack on women in society.
1: No, it's not. It is rather specifically a defense of women in society and a defense of women in sport. She has it just completely bass-ackwards. Here's why. 2024, in the Olympic women's boxing gold medal, it was between an athlete from Tunisia and an athlete for China. The athlete in China was female. The athlete from Tunisia said he was a woman, but he was not. And the sight, as an example, of watching this male beat the crap out of this woman as entertainment, as somehow that's parity, that's equity, made an awful lot of us hurl. But that's what occurred. Those kinds of events should not be occurring, where you have a male athlete whose muscle structure is different, whose attributes are different, competing directly, particularly in contact sports, directly against a female athlete. Put any, for example, male swimmer. You could be ranked 475th among college athletes in the men's swimming. Decide you're a woman and you're number one, because men and women are different. So Rapinoe has exactly backwards, and Sophie Cunningham has it exactly correct. So in a world full of Megan Rapinoes, please, be a Sophie Cunningham. I mean, find out more about her. This is one very sharp cookie. She plays pretty basketball, but she is one very sharp cookie, and she will not be tamed, which is something the WNBA is finding out. It's kind of a hoot. 7:53 right now, Sunday morning on WBAL.
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1: All right, this is kind of fascinating. This text in. I think it's truly ironic you talk about the Democrats are doing in this state. This is on the argument about districts in the state, congressional districts. said because it's affecting the outcome of the upcoming primary. 40% of the voting populace is independent. They cannot vote in the primary at all, Mike in PG County. Actually, no, it's 24 or 25% of the voting population is independent. Now, I think the independents get a raw deal in this state. And here's why. If you're the Republican Party or the Democrat Party, you want to say only people with an R behind their name or people with a D behind their name can participate in whatever game we happen to be playing. That's fine if you're paying for the game. But if you're an independent, you're told you can't participate in the game, but you get to pay for it anyway. So if the Republicans and the Democrats want to have primaries that include only Republicans and only Democrats, it's pretty straightforward. Open your checkbook and write a check. But don't require independents to pay for what you're doing. We should have no active government participation of any kind in a primary that specifically excludes a set of primaries that excludes 25% of the population, because that's what it is. And that I think is just patently unfair to a quarter of the population. All right. Our congressional district is all about power. They have no intention of truly representing Marylanders. Well, that's not the way they would view it. I'm not saying they're evil somehow. I'm simply saying that they're ignoring one of the primary directives of carving out congressional districts. You're supposed to respect natural borders. I mean, natural phenomenon. Mountain ranges, rivers, in our case, the Chesapeake Bay. That's where they cross into what I consider is out of bounds. If you want to carve out districts the way they have it now, where you have Oakland coupled together with Bethesda, which I think is a little bit insane. That's not compact. That's not contiguous. Then you're allowed to do this. The Supreme Court said, yeah, you can go ahead. You can enjoy yourself. You can gerrymander all you want for political purposes. That was a rather specific finding from SCOTUS within the last month and a half, 2 months. So nobody's violating any law here. But the law that they're violating is defining a congressional district. But they get to define it, and so it's going to happen. But in so doing, they're completely distorting the intention of having congressional districts represent the people. Because how can you possibly represent the interests of somebody who is a farmer or a crabber on the Eastern Shore with somebody who lives in Columbia by that little lake they have? You can't do one or the other. Gene, is it Pikeville? Gene, good morning.
11: Hey, Bruce. I had a brain thing. There's a word you would begin with F. But anyway, remember Dr. Renee Richards, the name?
1: Yeah.
11: Okay, so Dr. Renee Richards played. Who did he play?
1: Oh, gosh, it's been so long.
11: I know, yeah. I tried to Google it, and I couldn't find out. But anyway, she lost, or he lost. So I'm just, you know, making a point that just because it's a trans person, you know what I mean, they're not going to necessarily be stronger than the women's players. And then
1: hold on a second. If you asked Serena Williams, has openly said she could not beat any of the top 50 male tennis players.
11: Oh, no doubt about it.
1: And she is, I think, one of the most athletic women to play tennis that I've ever seen. I mean, physically, she's cut, man.
11: I know. You're assuming that they want to win. There's so much money to be made in professional sports. They can make a heck of a living playing and then have the spotlight on them. In today's world with the internet, if they got 10 million followers or whatever,
1: they're good to go. Gene, thanks for the call. Appreciate it. It's 8 o'clock.
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20: Good morning. Partly cloudy in 72 on TV Hill. I'm Marquise Lupton. Coming up, Baltimore police are investigating a deadly stabbing of a 19-year-old woman in West Baltimore. We'll have that story and updates on more stories. But first, ABC News at 8.
23: From ABC News, I'm Chuck Sievertson. Good morning. Gasoline prices are going up along with the threat
0: of a wider Mideast war. The Houthis, Iran-backed rebels in Yemen, have opened a new front targeting Saudi Arabian oil exports. The U.S. and Iran have stopped nightly attacks for the moment. ABC News Chief Global Affairs Correspondent Martha Raddatz.
3: The New York Times is reporting that President Trump is not going to have any sort of escalation or a massive attack like that. The White House is, of course, saying nothing about that other than that all options remain on the table, but that the president prefers diplomacy. So there's really no clear strategy here.
0: Police in Germany hunting a 21-year-old man they say has ties to Islamic groups after a van ramming at a pride event in Berlin, killing one person, injuring at least 16 others. ABC's Britt Clement.
4: Just last week, Germany actually raised the security alert to high, warning that plans to attack the country were clearly discernible. And on that search underway, police are using helicopters, thermal imaging at night, and police are advising the public not to approach the suspects as they may be armed and dangerous.
0: Flames in Spain's Valencia region. More than 260,000 people are confined to their homes or evacuated because of wildfires in Spain and France, say emergency officials. In London, ABC's Marcus Moore.
23: These are truly extreme conditions that are helping to fuel these flames. So intense, the fires create their own wind and move rapidly across the terrain. And that's what's made the fire burning near Bordeaux so dangerous and tricky to get ahead of.
0: More protests last night in Madison, Wisconsin, after a deadly police shooting of a black man caught on cell phone video. It went viral. Corey Ruiz's mother.
24: He loved his daughter. He loved his family. He did not deserve to be taken out like that. Mm-hmm. They took my baby from me.
0: Police say officers were responding to a 911 call about a person checking vehicles when they confronted Ruiz. 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
20: Good morning, I'm Marquise Lupton. Baltimore police are investigating the fatal stabbing of a 19-year-old woman in West Baltimore. Officers found the victim with a stab wound near West Baltimore and North Hilton Streets around 8 p.m. Saturday, and she later died at a nearby hospital. Detectives are asking anyone with information to come forward. Residents in West Baltimore are speaking out after a dog was shot and killed by police. Neighbors told WBAL TV 11's Tori Yorgi that the unleashed dogs have been an ongoing concern.
25: Police tape up here on West Franklin Street after Baltimore police say one of their officers fired their weapon Friday night.
26: It wasn't like an automatic, like, oh, he just shot the dogs. No, he was trying to help. But then you heard more barking, and that's when you heard the shots.
25: Janiyah Chase talking about the Baltimore police officer who investigators say shot and killed a pit bull attacking a woman and her dog just before 7:30 p.m.
26: The aggressive one was latched onto the black dog.
25: Baltimore police say the officer happened to be in the area when he noticed two pit bulls chasing two women and their dog. Police say one of the pit bulls ran off, but the other dog began attacking a woman and her dog. That's when the officer tried tasing the pit bull, but it didn't work. And that's when he fired his gun, killing the dog.
20: Baltimore police are investigating a deadly two-vehicle crash at Liberty Heights and Wabash Avenues in northwest Baltimore. The collision happened around 8:15 p.m. Saturday, killing a 45-year-old woman at the scene, while the other driver was taken to a hospital with serious injuries. The cause of the crash remains under investigation. Patterson Park Pool is set to reopen today after closing Saturday while police investigated a vandalism incident. Officials say glass and other debris were thrown into the pool, forcing it to be drained just 1 week after a similar incident at the Walter P. Carter Pool. Baltimore Recreation and Parks apologize for the inconvenience. And the city police commissioner said this week the department's dirt bike task force continues to take illegal dirt bikes off the streets.
27: Commissioner Richard Worley told WBAL they won't negotiate with anyone on city streets with a dirt bike because it is illegal.
28: Negotiation is we catch you, we're going to lock you up. If we catch you, we're going to take your dirt bike.
27: So far this year, they seized dozens of dirt bikes and ATVs, adding many of them enjoy harassing officers.
28: Our police have had enough of it, and we will do what we can. We can't chase them. But we have a police officer and a helicopter in the sky. We've got drones.
27: Worley said they are looking into the New York City model, where after they are seized, they're crushed. Phil Yakubowski, WBAL News Radio, 1090 and FM 101.5.
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5: Traffic.
6: Okay, nice and easy ride all over the Beltway system. All lanes are open, so nothing in your way. The Jones Falls Expressway, both sides. There's a mobile work rule on the far left side between Ruxton Road and Fayette Street, so be aware, but no major delay because of this. The Baltimore Farmers Market is underway, so Holiday Street, which is one-way southbound, closed between Pleasant Street and East Saratoga Street. Also, Pleasant Street, which is one-way westbound, is closed between the Jones Falls Expressway and Guilford Avenue. Also, Hillen Street, which is one-way southbound, closed between Front Street and Falls Way. The BW Parkway, northbound and southbound, between the Harbor Tunnel Thruway and Martin Luther King Jr. Boulevard. There's maintenance operations along the far left side. This is a mobile work crew. All lanes open at the Bay Bridge. No congestion. 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
7: Starting off our Sunday under mostly sunny skies, we're going to have temperatures making it into the mid-80s by the afternoon. There will also be a chance of isolated showers and thunderstorms later on today. The main threat will be gusty wind. We'll fall into the 70s overnight and then warm up into the upper 80s by tomorrow afternoon. Another chance for those summer-like thunderstorms will be in the forecast for Monday evening. I'm meteorologist Alencia Jenkins on WBAL News Radio 1090 and FM 101.5.
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1: Our number two, the Jerry Rogers Show. Bruce Elliott sitting in for Jerry this morning. He has the morning off. I came across a very interesting post on social media, and actually I've just posted it as well on Bruce's Brain. By the way, next time you happen to be on social media, if you're on Facebook, if you're not yet a member of Bruce's Brain, just do a search as a group, and various thoughts and other observations I post on a continuing basis. And this has to do with the conversation we had this past half hour on Sophie Cunningham and on Megan Rapinoe and on some of the reaction Megan Rapinoe. And what you have now, interesting, trans activists are now burning Sophie Cunningham jerseys. This is in a reaction to her stating in a very long profile in ESPN that she believes that transgender women should be barred from competing in women's sports, framing her position as a way to, quote, protect young girls in a locker room from biological men. Her comments triggered immediate polarization across the WNBA, which, by the way, is a pretty woke kind of group of individuals. Progressive fans, LGBTQ plus activists, athletes like Megan Rapinoe criticized her remarks as exclusionary and transphobic. The jersey burning is a direct response to a national sports controversy surrounding Cunningham. Now, one of the things I think is interesting about this term transphobic, if one simply takes a position for any reason, you know, it's the teaching of your church, whatever the case might be, that, you know, you just happen to believe this, your reading has led you to think in this particular fashion, and you take a position on an issue, it's almost instinctive for people on the other side, particularly in today's culture, to say you're this phobic or that phobic. And that's, I'm not quite sure that's a characterization that's accurate. She has a strong feeling based on, she's a Christian, and she said so very openly, based on her religious background and her religious training, these are her beliefs. That doesn't make her transphobic. That makes her simply an observant Christian the way she sees an observant Christian should behave. And perhaps additionally, experientially, as a basketball player in a female league who has, I'm sure, over the course of time, played one-on-one or three-on-three with men involved, and she understands the physical differences between men and women. And for whatever reason, it doesn't matter if it's experientially or if it's her spiritual background, she has a point of view. That doesn't mean she's transphobic. She could have 57 different friends who are all trans. And she could still say, I love you guys, but I don't want you guys competing in female sports. It doesn't make her transphobic. It means she has a point of view. Any more than if you say, I've observed what Muslims are doing around the world. Historically, what's happened over the last 1,400 years is 1,400 years of expansion through violence. I oppose that. And to the degree to which that's happening now in Europe, I oppose that. If you say that, it doesn't mean you're Islamophobic. It means you oppose a particular policy. This inexactitude in language is kind of what leads to, I think, a lot of confusion. And people don't like to be called phobic. Oh, I don't want to be phobic of anything. So it's used as a label to scare people. I am actually sleep phobic. So I've tried to inoculate myself against that by taking as many naps as humanly possible throughout the day, and sometimes actually during the second hour of the show. So the next 50 minutes should be very interesting. This text. Bruce, glad to hear your voice. I appreciate your steady, measured voice talking about Governor Murray's new efforts to eliminate our state's only Republican-dominant district in the name of, quote, fairness, how absurd. I've become convinced that the Democrat Party leaders and majority of the members have lost any awareness that God is all over, sees all over, and knows all, yet they lack any fear of future judgment. He knows that also, and morally weak, shallow people are often chosen to conduct public affairs of we the people. No wonder the taxes are high, yet all the public works seem broken in Baltimore, for example. Democrat public officials seem to act like junior high school student councils, expressing audacious and ridiculous ideas that lack common sense and, in general, can't logically work anywhere. Well, that is entirely what the DSA philosophy, the Democrat Socialists, in my view, that's entirely what they're all about. They have audacious, ridiculous ideas. Do away with the Senate. Do away with what we know as the presidency. Instead, have a job that reports to Congress. In other words, we'd have a very different form of government completely. It wouldn't be our form of government. It wouldn't even be the British form of government, where you vote for the party and not the individual. It would be something brand new, more like a pure democracy. And this has been said a million times. The problem with pure democracies is a pure democracy is two wolves and one sheep deciding what they're going to have for dinner. And if it's pure democracy, democracy rules, guess what? The sheep loses that vote every single time. Tom is in Gainesville. He's first up this hour on the Jerry Rogers Show in Bruce Elliott City. And hey, Tom.
8: Hey, good morning. Well, you know, I hope people realize when they hear them talking about abolishing the Senate and centralizing the power in the House and things like that, it's easier to control things when you have the power confined to a finite area.
1: Yep. Yeah.
8: You know, and that's what they want to do. Our system has always been a system where the power is divided, it's spread out, it's for checks and balances. Unfortunately, all these people that are so gung-ho for communism, they don't know anything about the way the government was formed, why it was formed, how it was formed. They just don't know it. But they know who's on Facebook, but they don't know that.
1: Tom, I've seen any number of posts online. I find them ironic, I guess, where some young socialist who, you know, grew up on the Upper East Side in Manhattan and is now, going to NYU is talking to some Cuban refugee about how wonderful socialism is without ever having actually experienced it himself. And the Cuban refugees almost uniformly just look as if, what language is this person speaking? Because they sound like words, but then they make no sense at all.
8: Yeah, there's over 100 years of history that shows us what that system brings us. But they refuse to look at that. I mean, just watch the History Channel for a couple of days. Maybe you'll learn something. But the point I was calling to make was, thanks to Donald Trump, we've been getting a tremendous civics lesson over the last 10 years. And this whole redistricting thing has brought a lot of things to light. Like you mentioned about how up and down the East Coast, there are states that don't have any Republican representation, yet they have 35-40% Republican registration. I think while we're looking at all this redistricting, we ought to look into if you have a state that's got 35% Republicans or 35% Democrat, you need to make districts that are plus or minus 10 to 15% that give those people a voice. I mean, it's not funny. Even if I lived in a state where it was all Republican and conservative, I would not want the Democrats not to have any kind of voice. I'd want them to be represented apportionately.
1: Yeah, there are ideas that come from the political left that over time have proven to be workable and proven to work. To simply reject any idea because it comes from somebody you're not comfortable with and somebody with whose politics you disagree, I think is short-sighted. And I think that for the Democrats, the same applies. Right now, you know, we characterize it by calling it TDS, Trump Derangement Syndrome. But frankly, there was a Bush Derangement Syndrome before that, and then a Bush Senior Derangement Syndrome before that. And frankly, for Republicans, there was an Obama derangement. I mean, it goes back and forth on this. Now, the Trump Derangement Syndrome is pretty severe because Donald Trump is kind of an in-your-face kind of guy. And so it kind of encourages more of an in-your-face kind of response. Some of it is just wild. But some of the stuff he says is wild and I disagree with. You know, it's interesting to be in this particular position because I guess a little harder for some people, particularly on the left, to put me into a box and simply say, oh, he's that MAGA guy. Well, I agree with many of the goals of Make America Great. I agree with the idea that we should have a smaller government closer to the people rather than a larger government in Washington, D.C., deciding more for us. But that's because my core philosophy is that, by the way, or by and large, the government should stay out of human activity. We should be allowed to fail or succeed on our own without the government putting a thumb on the scale either way. And that's just always been my philosophy.
8: Well, you know, for a group that claims to be very open-minded and liberal and doesn't want people to judge them, they're the most closed-minded. Not only is that mind closed, it is closed, chained, and bolted. They do not listen. They won't listen for a second. But like you say, sometimes, you know, even a stuck clock is right twice. So maybe if they listen, they might find something that they agree with. And I can't imagine why they wouldn't agree with finding all the waste, fraud, and abuse in government and getting rid of it.
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1: 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Appreciate it. 817 Jerry Rogers Show, 410-467-WBAL. 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
1: Bruce Elliott sitting in for Jerry this morning. I posted this piece on the trans activists now burning Sophie Cunningham jerseys. And I got this comment. This has not crossed my mind, but it's absolutely true. It said, but they have to buy the jerseys first. So, to a degree, if you really like Sophie Cunningham, I would encourage those around you who don't to please go out and buy 15 jerseys and then burn them all and then go buy 15 more and burn them too. And by the way, a percentage of every jersey sold is going to go into Sophie's pocket. It's just, that's classic. Never crossed my mind before. All right. The problem with communism is it doesn't bring the poor up to middle class. It brings the middle class down to meet the poor, the exception of the party elites who live better than the proletariat. The top administrative, political, industrial positions were all held by the elite. They enjoyed access to special closed stores, superior health care, private DACAs, measured wealth more in exclusive state privileges and goods rather than in private capital, alternative sources of wealth, illegal underground manufacturers, etc., etc. The proletariat, the social class of wage earners who does not own the means of production and must sell their labor power to survive. Well, that's all of us working droids, basically. We're all wage earners in one fashion or another. We don't, except a few of us who own the means of production. And here's something not considered actually actively in communist thought. Those individuals who own the means of production can be instantly poor if that means of production fails or if it is suddenly outdated by something else. You know, for those of you saying, oh, that couldn't happen, there's one word, blockbuster. What if you were heavily invested in Blockbuster and you were doing really well because people are going to the Blockbuster to rent their movies every single weekend? My local Blockbuster, I think now is a breakfast cafe of some sort. So, I mean, that business model, it can just disappear. And particularly in today's world with AI, change can happen very rapidly. One of the downsides of capitalism, it's outweighed by its good. Now, capitalism is characterized as one of the worst economic systems one has ever heard, but it's better than any other economic system on earth. And that's kind of the truth. There's this concept of destructive growth. Something has to be broken in order to fix it, in order to grow the economy. Something has to be destroyed. You have to destroy the concept of a Blockbuster in order to grow the economy in a different fashion. Now, instead of going to Blockbuster, we sit down and use the remote and go through the various cable things that we happen to be purchasing that month and decide what we're going to watch in that fashion. I would argue it's a far more efficient system, and I'm much less likely to watch the same movie three or four times in a row than I am to rent the same movie three or four times in a row, which happened more than once when I was going to my local Blockbuster because, you know, it'd be a movie with Gina Davis in it, and I happened at the time to be really fond of Gina Davis. So it's happening less frequently now. It still happens, but. what communism ignores is the prospect of failure. So you don't have just wage earners. You have people who own the means of production. So if you're convinced somehow that all you have to do is then just buy the right stocks and you'll also own the means of production and what could go wrong there, how much Studebaker stock do you have right now? How much Blockbuster stock do you have right now? How much stock do you have in a company that manufactures 8-track tapes? I mean, this changes more and more rapidly, particularly with the advancement of technology. And now with AI, I suspect there's going to be an even more rapid series of changes to take place. And AI is a quandary we haven't fully faced yet. I came across a piece yesterday, and I'll find it in the stack and pass along more of his content, that indicates that they did a study, controlled study, and two different models of the AI went rogue. They decided that they would do what they wanted to do instead of doing what we wanted them to do. If that doesn't give you pause, You got a problem. All right. Bruce. Maryland had... Oh, here we are. No. You haven't moved to Virginia. You're just complaining. It's old and stale. I'm not complaining about Maryland. I choose to live in Maryland. But apparently, if you, in your thought, if you live in Maryland, you can't observe anything you think is going wrong in the state. Okay. So I guess you feel the same way about Tennessee, Louisiana, South Carolina, and all the other states that canceled elections to take away black districts. No, what actually happened was the Supreme Court said you can gerrymander for political purposes. You cannot gerrymander for racial purposes. That's not canceling an election. That's simply what the Supreme Court has found. And I would argue that's the right decision. I've always argued that the idea of having a black caucus representing just a handful of black districts costs African Americans real power in the Congress. Because instead of their power coming from representing a multicultural district where the voices of a number of different races and both genders are heard equally, if you're representing just one particular ethnic group, whether it's African-American or Asian or Hispanic, whatever the case might be, Eskimo, it doesn't matter to me. If that's what your representation is, how do you build coalitions off of that politically? The old saying was there are two things that are really, you don't want to watch being made, sausage and law. And part of law is building a coalition with somebody else who might have similar interests. On a very practical level, if you represent a district that is 100% Hispanic, 100% Hispanic, and you need additional sponsors for a bill, you're going to have a much more difficult time finding those sponsors if the other districts have virtually no Hispanics in them, because they have nothing to gain from sponsoring a bill with you. It's an argument for multiculturalism and for fine. You want to do it with politics? Knock yourself out. That makes sense. Because then the Democrats can do this, and they'll find other Democrats with whom they can then coalesce and move legislation forward. Same with the Republicans. You do it by any other group, no matter what the group is. Look, you could be only in this district. The only thing we're going to do, we're going to build the district so that just, we're in Utah now, and just people who represent the Latter-day Saints are going to live in this district. Utah actually has a lot of different religions out there, not just LDS folks. So with whom do you join if you have an issue that matters to you and nobody else has any interest in your voters or the issues that matter to your voters? So for me, the concept of simply saying we're going to have districts that represent philosophies, it makes political sense because that way you can find others of the same philosophy with whom you can join forces. If it's just going to be, all right, all the Asian votes are going to go here. And we've seen this kind of nonsense in the past 10 years. All of the Pacific Island voters are going to go here. All of the black voters are going to go here. All the Hispanic voters are going to go here. All the Jewish voters are going to go here. You know, all the evangelical voters are going to go here. That stuff doesn't work because, again, politics, it's a messy, dirty business where deals are made, and the deals are sometimes necessary in order to move legislation through. It's a spoonful of sugar to make the legislation go down, as it were. This text in, morning, Bruce. I've seen quite a bit of Muslims praying in public streets, particularly in New York City. I saw a Muslim speak to the camera and compared their call to prayer, which could range from 5 a.m. to 7 p.m. or later to church bells. I say there's no comparison in our culture, but if local governments don't put a stop to it, it'll be here in Maryland. You're right. You're absolutely right. And I think the abuse of public space by certain groups within the Islamic community is deliberate. It is very much, from their point of view, proselytizing. From our point of view, it is an abuse of public space that prevents the rest of us from getting from point A to point B. If you're driving to work and all of a sudden the entire intersection is taken up by people who are all facing in one direction praying to Mecca, and you can't get through the intersection and turn left, that, in my view, is an abuse of public space. These people are not asking for permits to do this. It's simply a spontaneous phenomenon. And I don't care what your faith is. Please allow me to turn left when I need to and turn right on red. Thanks. Jerry Rogers Show. I'm Bruce Elliott. It's 8:30.
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2: Good morning. It's 8:30 on TV Hill. I'm Marquise Lupton. Baltimore police are investigating the fatal stabbing of a 19-year-old woman in West Baltimore. Officers found the victim with a stab wound near West Baltimore and North Hilton Streets around 8 p.m. Saturday, and she later died at a nearby hospital. Detectives are now asking anyone with information to come forward. Residents in a West Baltimore neighborhood are speaking out after a dog was shot and killed by police. Neighbors told WBAL TV 11 News that unleashed dogs chasing people near Franklin Street have been an ongoing concern, saying the problem is not uncommon in the area. Baltimore police are also investigating a deadly two-vehicle crash at Liberty Heights and Wabash Avenues in northwest Baltimore. The collision happened around 8:15 p.m. Saturday, killing a 45-year-old woman at the scene, while the other driver was taken to a hospital with serious injuries. The cause of the crash remains under investigation. And Patterson Park Pool was set to reopen today after closing Saturday while police investigated a vandalism incident. Officials say glass and other debris were thrown into the pool, forcing it to be drained just 1 week after a similar incident at Walter P. Carter Pool. Baltimore Recreation and Parks apologizes for the inconvenience. And from the ABC News desk, the war with Iran and President Donald Trump's global tariff agenda are driving up energy costs, fueling concerns about a renewed inflation. Gas prices climbed to an average of $4.10 as of Friday as global oil prices surged following reported attacks on tankers in the Red Sea. And you can get the very latest news on the go and sign up to get alerts with the free WBAL radio app. This is WBAL News Radio 1090 and FM 101.5.
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3: Traffic.
4: All lanes are open at the Chesapeake Bay Bridge with three lanes open to Sandy Point, two lanes open to Stevensville. No major delay, very light volume of traffic. And the ride on Route 50 between Stevensville and the beaches is wide open. No delay, again, very light volume of traffic. 50 between Oceanic Drive and 97 runs in the clear with no troubles on 97 between Route 50 and the Beltway. Traffic in good shape on the Beltway with all lanes open. On the Jones Falls Expressway in both directions, there's a mobile work rule on the far left side between Fayette Street and Ruxton Road. DW Parkway's got a mobile work rule on the left side, northbound and southbound between the Harbor Tunnel Thruway and Martin Luther King Jr. Boulevard. Traffic running fine at both the Fort McHenry Tunnel and the Baltimore Harbor Tunnel. I'm Ken Berger, WBAL News Radio 1090 and FM 101.5.
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3: Weather.
5: Starting off our Sunday under mostly sunny skies, we're going to have temperatures making it into the mid-80s by the afternoon. There will also be a chance of isolated showers and thunderstorms later on today. The main threat will be gusty wind. We'll fall into the 70s overnight and then warm up into the upper 80s by tomorrow afternoon. Another chance for those summer-like thunderstorms will be in the forecast for Monday evening. I'm meteorologist Alencia Jenkins on WBAL News Radio 1090 and FM 101.5.
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1: A couple of folks have texted in generally the same kinds of thought here. For example, this text. Race can be used as a factor for gerrymandering. Gene in Pikesville. No, it cannot. According to the most recent Supreme Court decisions. This is the Calais, C-A-L-A-I-S, I hope I'm pronouncing it correctly, the Calais decision. It says a whole new framework, and this was at the end of April. So this, you're talking about a month and a half, 2 months ago? Supreme Court narrowed the ability of states to use race as a determining factor in creating election districts. The decision, which was Louisiana v. Calais, focused on Section 2 of the Voting Rights Act. Section 2 prohibits voter discrimination on the basis of race, color, or membership in language minority groups. In the court's prior term, it considered arguments in Calais without reaching a decision. It ordered Calais re-argued in the current term over the objections of Justice Clarence Thomas. The court heard new arguments about the constitutionality of the Louisiana redistricting law in 2002. What had happened was 2022, rather. Louisiana redrew its congressional districts, but a federal court ruled that the new map likely violated the Voting Rights Act because it did not include an additional majority black district. Louisiana drew a map that contained such a district. The new map was challenged as racial gerrymandering. Justices considered whether Louisiana's intentional creation of a second majority-minority district violated the 14th or 15th Amendment, and the majority said yes. It went against the purpose of the Voting Rights Act because it did not require Louisiana to create an additional majority-minority district. No compelling interest justified the state's use of race, and that

be open to a challenge. Ignores the idea that there's a natural border right in the middle of the district, and you're supposed to observe natural borders, this one being the Chesapeake Bay. But politically, they're fine. If they could figure out a way of making it work politically without that particular objection, which is what they're going to try to do, then politically, they're just okay. They're fine. Not a problem. We'll see how it plays out. Let me get something straight. Sophie Cunningham speaks out against men playing in women's sports, and the LGBTQ community is outraged. But a Muslim runs over people at a pride rally in Germany, and the LGBTQ community is silent. Help me understand this. Go figure. I mean, I have no way of saying it. No way of saying it. No idea. Marty Bruce, I thought you were against segregation, but apparently it's okay to segregate when you're looking for votes. Are you completely misreading what I'm saying? Completely misreading what I'm saying. What I'm indicating is, with the exception of white folks, there is no other cultural group right now that approaches having a majority of votes in this country. Anybody who wants to run nationwide has to be able to appeal to people of a number of different races, if that's the metric. I think we've seen, particularly since the Obama administration, we saw with Pete Buttigieg during the Biden administration, that race, sexual preference, it's no longer a factor worth considering. It's neither a net positive nor a net negative. It simply is. It's like saying you want to hire somebody who has a full head of hair or somebody who is bald. Nobody cares. What are the qualifications? You want to hire somebody who has a full beard or who has a smooth face. Nobody cares as long as she remembers to shave her beard once a week. I hope you caught that. All right. The woman running against the Caucasian man who's currently representing a black district in Tennessee, the guy is, what's his name? I'm blanking out. The woman running against him, currently representing the black district in Tennessee, she happens to be African American. He is white. I can't remember the guy's name, and I apologize for that. It's difficult to remember 435 names, which is all the members of Congress. All right, moving on, because we have a lot still to cover. The president and the Iranians seem to be living in very different realities. Very different realities. The reality in which the president seems to live is a reality that says, basically, I can provide enough military force to turn all of Iran into basically a large flat parking lot. And the Iranians are saying, well, that's okay. We'll all park underground. They don't seem to care. The IRGC, who currently runs that country, the military, they understand there are losses in war. And they're perfectly willing, it seems to me, to take those losses with the assumption that this war is becoming unpopular in this country, may have always been unpopular for that matter, and that at some point political pressure will force the president to change course. That may happen after the November elections this year, depending on exactly what happens. If you have a whole bunch of anti-war individuals elected, either Republican or Democrat, this November, that's going to change the political dialogue in Washington, D.C. There was already this past week a statement of intent, basically, passed in Congress that says it's time for us to leave. And there were a handful of Republicans who joined in that. And it was a fairly close vote, but you did have, I think, almost all of the Democrats plus five or six Republicans said, yes, they'll sign on to that. It's the sense of Congress that it's time for us to go home. That doesn't seem to be anything the administration is currently considering, and the real strength that Congress actually has is the power of the purse. If Congress is serious about this, if they're serious about this, you have the power of the purse. That's the power granted to you constitutionally. Where's the legislation? If you are serious about this, about ending what's going on in Iran, you can jaw all you want, but it doesn't mean a damn thing unless you take concrete action to back it up.
Right now,

0: bothering a whole lot of people, like John Brennan, you know, ex-spy guy, left under kind of a cloud. He's now speaking up because apparently he's now an expert on current affairs, as he was when he was still working for the CIA.
1: Clearly, I think he's flailing right now because, as pointed out, he doesn't really have a good plan or way ahead. We've launched massive attacks, you know, repeatedly against Iran, and they've not capitulated. They're not going to give up. It pains me to say, this is an unwinnable war for the United States.
0: Yeah. He says, as Brennan says, that what's going on in Iran is unwinnable. He does explain further, by the way, and there's something to his logic. Now, by and large, I don't hold Brennan in particularly high regard. The guy's a bit of a slime monster, but he is who he is, and that doesn't mean he can't actually hit the nail on the head from time to time.
1: They're determined to oppose a foreign force, an intervention. So, you know, I think he's threatening, just like he does in the domestic political scene. He tries to threaten and intimidate. Mm-hmm. It doesn't work with the Iranians, and it's not going to work.
0: Now, here's where Brennan gets into the hard numbers, and this is something I've been arguing for some time. This is just an observation on human nature, by the way. Once Brennan says something that agrees with one of my previous statements, he's a smart guy. That's the way the mind works, right? What he has to say is not necessarily smart, not necessarily stupid. It's just an observation, okay? And what I say is hardly the Sermon from the Mount. But he does run the numbers, and the numbers are kind of convincing. In my view, it's always been the case that Iran, the mullahs first, and now the IRGC have no intention of doing anything but delay, delay, delay, because we've seen half a century of that. 47 years. That has been their diplomatic strategy. They'll take the body blows and they'll rope-a-dope us and they'll let us go ahead and swing while they'll just lean back against the ropes, and eventually they'll come out and maybe land a shot or two. But not seriously. They'll just hang in there until the administration changes. That's been the strategy all along. Think about this. When were our hostages originally released? Well, it wasn't until Jimmy Carter was officially out of office by about a minute and a half. They're making a point. They continue to make the same point, and that is we're going to do things on our schedule, and we'll either reward you or snub you internationally, as is our will. And we have very little to do with that. This is all internal. What we have to do with is a clear analysis as to whether or not we actually could win in Iran and what would be necessary. So far, it seems to be the common wisdom in Washington, D.C., that we can win simply by bombing them from here to, you know, East Kingdom Come. That's not how we have participated in previous conflicts. And even in previous conflicts, it took more than the number of men we were willing to devote in order to win those conflicts. Not simply draw, not simply come out with our nose bloody but okay, but to win them.
1: We had over 100,000 troops in Afghanistan. We had over 170,000 troops in Iraq. We had over 500,000 U.S. troops in Vietnam. None of those conflicts really turned out all that well.
0: No, none of them did. And here, now they're talking about, well, let's just take Karg Island. That's great. Karg Island is within easy missile range of the rest of Iran. So we're going to just put people on Karg Island, a fairly small physical area, so that we can have drones coming at our troop there 24/7.
1: You know, he's talking about taking over Karg Island. That's within range, a missile range of the Iranian mainland. So he doesn't have good option. He keeps hoping that by trying to intimidate the Iranians, they're going to give up. They're not going to.
0: No, and again, the whole strategy, it's always struck me as delay, delay, delay, and wait for American politics to do what American politics does, and that is we get bored with things and we want to move on. You doubt me? Where's the daily coverage of what's going on in Ukraine? Well, we're bored with that conflict. It's time to move on. We have an entire country that has believes in short attention span theater. I mean, we're willing to watch a series as long as the series runs no longer than 59 minutes long on TV. We're willing to watch a movie, but as long as it's an hour and 53 minutes, it's much better than a movie that's 3 hours and 12 minutes. We have a certain attention span of this country, and the Iranians are counting on that, And they're counting on the stupid idea that we can go just take Karg Island and it's going to be okay after that.
1: If we were to put troops on the ground in Iran, it would be a bloodbath. It really would. It's a country of 94 million people. What are we expecting to accomplish there?
0: And that's part of what's problem is. We had a very specific set of goals at the beginning. And we, just as in previous conflicts, have experienced mission creep. We wanted to, all we wanted, remember? All we wanted was to knock out their capabilities to make nuclear bombs. I would argue we've done that. Now, they're not going to say they're never going to do it. Or if they say they're never going to do it, they're going to lie about it. We've accomplished the goal. And Senator George Aiken was a senator during Vietnam, and at one point he said that, in his view, we should simply declare victory and go home. I think we're there with Iran. We have accomplished our goal. Not the mission creep that's have to happen after that. In other words, complete regime change, et cetera, et cetera. But we've accomplished our military goal. It's time for us to say we met our goal and go home. And if not go home, we've met our goal. And before we do anything else, we need to have an authorization of use of force from the Congress. We need to have a buy-in from both political parties in order for us to go forward. Because otherwise, it's just adventurism by the administrative branch. By the government branch, and Congress and the American people get left behind. Your reaction, 410-467-WBAL, or you can text us on the greensolutionsremodeling.com text line, 410-467-9225.
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0: Bruce Elliott for Jerry Rogers this morning. It's 8:50 Sunday morning. Thanks very much for having us in. Let's pause for a moment for a little wisdom from a little kid.
13: Who spends more money at home?
14: Mommy.
13: What does Daddy spend money on?
14: Food.
13: And Mommy?
14: Online shopping.
13: Okay, then who is richer?
14: Amazon.
0: It's true. It's true. All right. If you're trying to figure out exactly what the campaign slogan is going to be for 28, maybe even for fall of 26, we'll see. Pete Buttigieg from the Democrats says, well, I've got an idea.
15: A lot of voters believed President Trump when he promised to keep us out of wars like this and have seen with their own eyes what's happening now. That represents an opening for us to engage those voters who maybe haven't given us a hearing in a while.
0: Yeah. Now, remember the campaign slogans, are you better off now than you were 4 years ago? We're going to hear that from the Democrats, not just moving into this fall, but between now and 2028. And their argument is going to be consistently, no, of course, we're not. Pete Buttigieg confirms that.
15: I think it's very clear to most voters, to most Americans, that we are worse off because of this war.
0: We are? Well, I don't think we're either better off or worse off. I think geopolitically, it's a bit of a wash. I mean, there's a degree to which our allies in the area are perfectly happy for us to carry the water. But there's a degree to which they would just as soon we leave before Iran gets really nasty toward them, because Iran's already lobbing missiles toward U.S. bases in some of our allies' countries and occasionally missing and going into population groups. Harold Ford Jr., who used to be a congressman from Tennessee, I think, maybe? Southern congressman. He is no longer. But he's a smart guy. Interesting guy to talk to. And he draws some positive feelings from the fact that there's going to be a conference going on. But it's odd. The conference is going to be between us and the Brits. Apparently, the whole idea of continuing intense negotiations with the Iranians is going to be put to the side while we have the real negotiations with the British on whether or not people in Britain actually have bad teeth.
16: I think that the narrative here and the leverage here for the Iranians, we probably all agree, is the Straits of Hormuz. I'm more encouraged tonight by the belief that perhaps there's a conference that's going to take place in the UK between us and them about how we build a coalition to help open the straits. That's the Iranian leverage.
0: What we're doing, it seems to me, is one of the things that the military in this country has done. And again, they're under civilian command. So it's not coming from the generals or the admirals. It's coming from military command. This is by increments, warning you, okay, we're going to hit you really hard now. Ooh, that was a hard punch. You thought that one hurt. If you don't do what we want, we're going to hit you even harder the next time. Watch out, because here comes that bigger punch. Ooh, bet you that one stung, didn't it? What, do you give up yet? No, it's all right. This is a 15-round fight. It's only round three. We're good. Ford says the leverage point that the Iranians have is the Strait of Hormuz. I've always had a problem with this. Who gets most of the oil that goes through the Strait of Hormuz? It's not us. We would face an ancillary cost if the Strait of Hormuz were closed completely. The ancillary cost would not be the direct cost that economies like Singapore, China, for example, would face. The Chinese get around 80% of the oil that goes through the Strait of Hormuz. Now, here's where it gets really confusing, unless this is happening behind closed doors. The Chinese are allies of the Iranians. They're quiet. They're not doing anything, at least not of yet. They may be supplying weapons under the table, but we don't know that for sure. But if they're the ones who are the beneficiaries of the oil coming through the Strait of Hormuz, we've now closed the Strait of Hormuz to assume we put pressure on the Iranians because now they can't ship from anywhere. Who gets hurt? The Chinese do. You would think they would begin to put pressure on the Iranians to do something. So far as we know, there have been no public statements from the Chinese in careful diplomatic language saying, geez, guys, unless we begin to get some oil here, our entire economy is going to crumble. Please get to it.
16: The real issue here now is the leverage point that the Iranians have over us, which is the Straits of Hormuz. It's driving prices up of oil, which means gasoline prices. It's driving prices up of clothing and, for that matter, electronics and other things. And when the president today added tariffs again to the conversation, it only makes it harder for the American people. So for me, the Straits of Hormuz is the real issue.
0: Yeah, at least for us, we've made it the real issue. And again, what was our original goal? We defined a goal. There were three or four points in the original mission. We've achieved all of them. We prevented them from, in the short term, having a nuclear weapon of any kind. And now they're out there saying, oh, we never really wanted one in the first place. Okay, fine. I believe that. Yeah, I also believe that my mortgage holder will accept simply my promise to really going to pay him my monthly mortgage payment next year, so he'll leave me alone. No, that's believe but verify, I think. Trust but verify, I think, was the term originally. So we'll see how that plays out. Ford thinks, you know, okay. And this, Bruce, the 300-pound gorilla in the room is the Saudi Arabians, and that's why the Brits are included. Thanks, good. Remember, Winston Churchill, Saudi Arabia recognizes Israel, and they get the bomb, Gene in Pikesville. That's true, that there are other players there who are equally capable. Now, one thing about the Strait of Hormuz, you have Oman on the south side of the Strait of Hormuz. There is a point, perhaps 75 miles, maybe 100 miles south of the Strait, where you could punch a canal from the west to the east, a canal big enough to handle any ship traffic that needed to be handled. It would be expensive, and it would produce all kinds of income for Oman. They have the money, and the long term, they could use the income. I just wonder if somebody is even talking about that as a possibility. Eliminate the entire Strait of Hormuz as a tactical consideration by simply shipping through a different path. Hope they are, and I hope they started on it last week. Jerry Rogers Show, I'm Bruce Elliott.
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22: It's an Islamist terrorist attack, says Germany's interior minister. Police seeking the public's help to get the suspected attacker after a van ramming at a pride event in Berlin, killing one person, injuring at least 16 others. ABC's Britt Clement.
23: Witnesses telling police not all victims were hit by the van, some were stabbed. Berlin police say the 21-year-old suspect is known to them. Investigators have not shared a possible motive, but say he has ties to local Islamist groups.
22: Gasoline prices rising along with the threat of a wider Mideast war. The Houthis, Iran-backed rebels in Yemen, have opened a new front targeting Saudi Arabian oil exports. The U.S. and Iran have stopped nightly attacks for the moment. ABC News Chief Global Affairs Correspondent Martha Raddatz.
1: The White House is, of course, saying all options remain on the table, but that the president prefers diplomacy. So there's really no clear strategy here.
3: Tensions remain high in the region. U.S. Central Command saying it boarded a ship Sunday in the Arabian Sea on suspicion of violating the U.S. blockade of Iran, before ultimately letting that ship go.
22: ABC's Matt Rivers in Jordan. Update on the wildfire emergencies in France and Spain during record heat waves. Flames in Spain's Valencia region. Nearly 400,000 people are confined to their homes or evacuated because of wildfires in Spain and France, say emergency officials. American Tammy Hutchinson and her husband live in a suburb of Bordeaux and are among the evacuees.
18: When we were leaving Bordeaux, there were caravans of fire trucks and military. They are sending in reinforcements from Paris.
22: After drama and scandal in Maine, Democrats now have a new Senate nominee, Troy Jackson, a logger and veteran politician, challenging Republican Susan Collins.
20: They're frustrated, and I get that. I've been frustrated by politics a lot in my life. What I'm trying to do is make sure that they realize that this is about those issues.
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25: Good morning, I'm Marquise Lupton. Baltimore police are investigating the fatal stabbing of a 19-year-old woman in West Baltimore. Officers found the victim with a stab wound near West Baltimore and North Hilton streets around 8 p.m. Saturday, and she later died at a nearby hospital. Detectives are asking anyone with information to contact the police. Residents in a West Baltimore neighborhood are speaking out after a dog was shot and killed by police. Neighbors told WBAL TV 11's Tori Yorgi that the unleashed dogs have been an ongoing issue.
26: Police tape up here on West Franklin Street after Baltimore police say one of their officers fired their weapon Friday night.
27: It wasn't like an automatic, like, oh, he just shot the dog. No, he was trying to help. But then you heard more barking, and that's when you heard the shots.
26: Janiyah Chase talking about the Baltimore police officer who investigators say shot and killed a pit bull attacking a woman and her dog just before 7:30 p.m.
27: The aggressive one was latched onto the black dog.
26: Baltimore police say the officer happened to be in the area when he noticed two pit bulls chasing two women and their dog. Police say one of the pit bulls ran off, but the other dog began attacking a woman and her dog. That's when the officer tried tasing the pit bull, but it didn't work. And that's when he fired his gun, killing the dog.
25: Baltimore police are also investigating a deadly two-vehicle crash at Liberty Heights and Wabash Avenues in northwest Baltimore. The collision happened around 8:15 p.m. Saturday, killing a 45-year-old woman at the scene, while the other driver was taken to a hospital with serious injuries. The cause of the crash remains under investigation. And Patterson Park Pool is set to reopen today after closing Saturday while police investigated a vandalism incident. Officials say glass and other debris were thrown into the pool, forcing it to be drained just 1 week after a similar incident happened at Walter P. Carter Pool. Baltimore Recreation and Parks apologized for the inconveniences. And the city police commissioner said this week the department's dirt bike task force continues to take illegal dirt bikes off the street.
28: Commissioner Richard Worley told WBAL they won't negotiate with anyone on city streets with a dirt bike because it is illegal.
29: Negotiation is we catch you, we're going to lock you up. If we catch you, we're going to take your dirt bike.
28: So far this year, they've seized dozens of dirt bikes and ATVs, adding many of them enjoy harassing officers.
29: Our police have had enough of it, and we will do what we can. We can't chase them. But we have a police officer and a helicopter in the sky. We've got drones.
28: Worley said they are looking into the New York City model, where after they are seized, they're crushed. Phil Yakubowski, WBAL News Radio, 1090 and FM 101.5.
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30: Traffic.
31: Traffic is good to go on the Beltway system. All lanes are open, so nothing in your way, no delay. The Jones Falls Expressway running without delay, even though there's a mobile work rule on the far left side. Both directions of the JFX between Fayette Street and Ruxton Road. traffic at the Fort McHenry Tunnel and the Baltimore Harbor Tunnel running without difficulty. On the BEW Parkway in Linthicum, you're going to find a mobile work crew along the far left side, both directions, between Martin Luther King Jr. Boulevard and the Harbor Tunnel Thruway. Hillis Street, one way southbound between Front Street and Fallsway, closed because of the Baltimore Farmers Market. Also, Holiday Street, one way southbound, closed between Pleasant Street and Saratoga Street for the market. East Pleasant Street closed, which is one way westbound between the JFX and Guilford Avenue. I'm Ken Berger, WBAL News Radio 1090 and FM 101.5.
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6: Starting off our Sunday under mostly sunny skies, we're going to have temperatures making it into the mid-80s by the afternoon. There will also be a chance of isolated showers and thunderstorms later on today. The main threat will be gusty wind. We'll fall into the 70s overnight and then warm up into the upper 80s by tomorrow afternoon. Another chance for those summer-like thunderstorms will be in the forecast for Monday evening. I'm meteorologist Alencia Jenkins on WBAL News Radio 1090 and FM 101.5.
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0: All right, number three, the Jerry Rogers Show. Bruce Elliott sitting in for Jerry this morning. I did a bit of grocery shopping yesterday. This has shades of irony on it, by the way. I did because tomorrow I have the one event. I think I did this because I was compensating. I'll be really honest. I think I went grocery shopping knowing that I had this thing coming up tomorrow. So I wanted to compensate. The thing I have coming up tomorrow is what every guy loves. We love this so much. We just wish it would happen more often. Yeah, I have the colonoscopy endoscopy thing tomorrow. So I've eaten the last food I'm going to eat until, you know, after this procedure is done tomorrow. I've been so looking forward to this. I know we guys, we love this, man. I particularly love drinking the stuff ahead of time, that helps kind of clean me out a little bit. Makes me feel good and clean. Yeah, I sure love that. But yesterday I did a bit of grocery shopping, and as I'm shopping, I said, all right, I'm going to get some beef. I'm going to get some pork. I'm going to get some chicken. I'm going to get some fish. And I'm going to get any other kind of animal protein I can find. I'm going to buy it and put it in my freezer, and I'd be ready on a Monday following the procedure to cook some of it and eat it all. And while I'm going through this process of thinking about this lovely time I'm going to have tomorrow, this scene from Family Guy came to mind.
7: A pallet? Am I reading this right? You need a pallet of chocolate-covered pretzels. What is this? A drum of grape jam? A hammock of cake? Look at this one. A desk of Cheez-Its. A desk? Where are you getting these units of measurement from?
0: That seems reasonable to me, actually. So, it seems perfectly reasonable to me. All right, the DSA. It's interesting, the analyses that are coming out about the Democrats, Socialists of America. This is not a problem on the right. Right now, the problem for division inside the Democrat Party is rather significant because there are some big players who identify rather exactly with the DSA. You guess the great-grandfather of the DSA has got to be Bernie Sanders. I mean, this is a guy who has a firm belief set somehow that wealth is for evil people, except for him. He's not evil. He just gets to be wealthy, but still pick on his neighbors.
8: If you have candidates who are standing up for the working class and explaining that there is something wrong when the billionaire class is getting richer and richer while so many Americans can't afford groceries, they can't afford housing, they can't afford health care, that's not the kind of economy the American people want.
0: So how would you characterize it if you have a guy who's never worked in a commercial business in his entire career and now has three rather luxurious homes? Three, not two. Three. Including a beautiful home on what he calls a camp, which is what they all call these glorious houses on the lakes in northern New York. A beautiful camp on Lake Champlain. But it's perfectly normal because after all, he's Bernie Sanders. And he has the opportunity to travel around the country with AOC. And he did this last year on a private jet, talking about the importance of, first of all, being ecologically sound. Of course, they say on their private jet. But secondly, talking about the values, it turns out, of the Democrats Socialists of America.
9: But we must remember, in a time such as this, we are not the crazy ones, New York City.
0: Oh, yes, you are. So you have a number of people weighing in now on the DSA, which is a very active voice inside the Democrat Party. Now, depending on which analysis you look at, DSA is either the leading edge of the Democrat Party, either they are in control of the Democrat Party, or they're just a non-entity of a couple of gadflies out there that don't mean anything to the process. And the real Democrats will step forward this coming fall, and they will be the ones who are in charge. I guess, you know, the truth will out. We'll see in November whether members of the DSA who have run primaries against the old-line Democrats and beat them in the primaries, whether they win their general elections or not. But let's take for a moment the supposition that they win their elections by large numbers. Well, then what happens then? What are their policies that we should be aware of? Because the policies of the DSA are not the same as the policies of the Democrat Party. Although they like the idea of having Democrat at the beginning of their title because it gives them a political party they can latch onto here. They're socialists or beyond, and they have some absolutely loony ideas, at least in my view, about how government should be run. Old-line Democrats are having a cow about these people.
10: This election cycle is setting up exactly like 06. Very unpopular war, very unpopular war. You have in corruption, like under Tom DeLay, and then you have corruption here under Donald Trump. It's set up perfectly to be a referendum on Donald Trump and the corruption, and also very unpopular war.
0: Yeah, he says, however, instead of the Democrats being in strategically a perfect position, the DSA is distracting people's attention from what the Democrats would just as soon have us talking about all the time.
10: The distraction from the Democratic Socialists actually adds weight, and the party doesn't have a deep bench of support. You want this to be totally about Donald Trump, his corruption in this war, and they have policies from defunding the police, to decriminalizing the prison system, to open borders, and we've tried that. And it's politically, electorally a failure. And the policies are wrong. They're not Democratic Party policies.
0: Well, those policies change, to be perfectly fair, over time. So the question is Rahm Emanuel, you know, former insider in the Clinton administration, a former insider in the Obama administration, former mayor of the city of Chicago, is he speaking from a protective point of view, protecting the party that he succeeded in very well in the ideas that he utilized in order to move his career forward? Or is he actually seeing the situation clearly and understanding that the DSA is a threat to the Democrat Party? It's a little hard to tell because we don't have all the information necessary yet. One can presume there's a little bit of each. I would suggest because the number of other mainline Democrats who are talking about this phenomenon is growing, that there's real concern inside the Democrat Party as to whether or not the DSA is going to spoil their parade this November in one of a couple of different ways. Way number one, they managed to lose all the elections they've been screwing around with in the primaries, which means the Democrats do not take control of the House, which means they may lose a Senate seat beyond what they're facing right now in the House. That's way number one. Way number two, the DSA wins. The Democrats take control of the House, but this is a House where you have AOC, the Squad, and the DSA all having similar goals, effectively being able to lock down the Democrat Party unless their particular needs are met on every single piece of legislation for the next 2 years. Now, you know, old snakehead James Carville, very much an old-line Democrat, still wonder how he and Mary Madeline, she was a Republican consultant, and they got married. Sometimes I just like to be a fly on the wall at their dinner table to see what they talk about. Fascinating. But Carville says the DSA has some incredibly stupid ideas, and the more they come to the fore through people like Zohran Mamdani, the worse off the Democrat Party as a whole is going to be.
2: These people are paternalistic, and it's a bunch of overeducated little white who think they know more than other people know, and they're talking about indicting Netanyahu.
0: Yeah, which, of course, Carville characterizes as absolutely stupid.
2: Let me tell you something. These people, and these are to all my black friends and friend people like me, they think they know more than you do. They think their history is more glorious than yours. They think that Lenin was a more glorious human being than Martin Luther King or Frederick Douglass. That's what they really think.
0: And if you think about it, those individuals he just noted are their role models. They're replacing other role models that are icons inside the Democrat Party. And you replace the role model, the icon you worship, with a different icon, then where do the folks who legitimately held Martin Luther King Jr. at the very top of the iconic list? I mean, where do those people go if all of a sudden he is diminished so that Lenin or others can be pushed to the top? What Carville is arguing is there's a real problem here. A real problem here with perception. And perception becomes reality over time.
2: Let me tell you something. These people, and these are to all my black friends and friend people like me, they think they know more than you do.
0: Period. He is absolutely right in that analysis. There's the arrogance somehow of the college elite who basically still walking around with $60,000 of college debt, telling us how to run our economy. But they are who they are. The DSA, more on that coming up.
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25: Baltimore police are investigating the fatal stabbing of a 19-year-old woman in West Baltimore after she was found wounded Saturday night near West Baltimore and North Hilton Streets. Residents in a West Baltimore neighborhood are demanding answers after a dog was shot and killed by police, saying unleashed dogs have been an ongoing concern in the area. And police are investigating a deadly two-vehicle crash in Northwest Baltimore that claimed the life of a 45-year-old woman Saturday night.
11: The Baltimore Orioles play here. The Orioles return to Camden Yards to host the Atlanta Braves. 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
0: Couple of texts in. This text, Bruce, Trump made a bunch of policy promises. He has failed to deliver across the board on what he ran on. Americans, when polled, have had enough. By a 2-to-1 margin, they're done with Trump's promises. And the Russia-Ukraine war quickly. He promised to end it within 24 hours. And all endless wars and bring troops home. We got Venezuela, Iran, threatening Cuba. Actually, you don't have to threaten Cuba all that much. It's going to fall of its own accord now that it's not getting Venezuelan oil. Make America more respected internationally. Lower groceries and everyday prices on day one. I actually came close on that one. Cut household energy costs. That's something that, you know, if you actually go back, he has done that. It's just that they went down, then they went back up around two-thirds of the way to where they were before. So all we feel is the going up part because it's more recent. But, you know, it is what it is. Revive U.S. manufacturing and create a boom in factory jobs, and the tariffs would lower costs for Americans. On those last couple, I think the jury's still out, to be really honest. But yeah, Trump, like pretty much any politician, promised more than he has delivered. However, he has delivered an awful lot on his agenda, and that pleases an awful lot of folks. To the degree, for example, we have a leaner, slightly smaller government now than we had before Doge came in, I'm very happy about that. In my view, we still have a federal government that's a little top-heavy, and that it should be doing less. It should be set up differently. It should be located differently. But I'm not running the country, so I don't get to make those kinds of decisions. I can simply sit in the cheap seats and say, well, all right, this is what I see. In my perfect world, you would not have all the power in Washington, D.C. Now that we have the capability of having secure Zoom calls, there's no reason to have every single cabinet member in Washington, D.C. Why isn't, for example, the Department of Agriculture in Des Moines, Iowa? I mean, how many acres full of corn do they have in Washington, D.C.? How many soybeans are they growing there? I mean, how much rye is being grown there in Washington, D.C.? There's no reason they have that department there. One thing that it's funny, I've seen this meme pop up. Now that Trump has been elected, he's killing off the Department of Education. Hey, MAGA folks, are you happy about that? Well, actually, yeah, because it's a department that was kind of wished into existence by Jimmy Carter, if I recall correctly. It didn't exist before then. It was part of health, education, and welfare, and he split it off completely. Before that, states and localities were in charge of education, period. It was not a federal job. Somehow it's become a federal job. I think that's a mistake. I think that local school boards, localities and states should make the decisions on education of their children. This is not a job for Washington, D.C. I have no problem with that entire department going away. There's no particular reason to have the Department of Commerce or the Department of Labor in Washington, D.C. How many labor unions are there representing how many different industries in Washington, D.C.? Department of Labor should probably be somewhere in a marketplace where there's a lot of labor and a lot of labor leaders. Whether that's Detroit or whether that's in the middle of Kentucky somewhere, I don't know. But there's no reason to have it in Washington, D.C. So I'm in favor of dispersing all that power throughout the entire country. A couple of things happened there that's very good, by the way. One of them is whoever happens to be working in those departments, well, all of a sudden their money's going to go a lot further because the cost of living in Washington, D.C., the cost of housing in Washington, D.C. and its environs, really extreme. I'm always amazed when, you know, I go online just out of curiosity to see what houses cost in other areas. Holy smokes. Sorry, I had a little sneeze there. I mean, the amount of house you can get in Springfield, Illinois, for the kind of money you spend here for a one-bedroom condo is pretty stunning. It really is. Don't know quite how I drifted there, but I did. All right. My question is, are James Carville and Fire Marshal Bill the same person? I've never seen them both in the same room at the same time. That's all I can say on that. Bruce, the DSA is splitting the Dems as MAGA did to the Republicans a decade ago. The Democrat Party runs on almost all big cities populated by far left and making the illegals in sanctuary protection by mayors like Brandon Scott. George Washington forewarned us over 200 plus years ago of the party's damage to our nations. I think he called them factors. He won both elections as an independent. Finally, more votes see that wisdom, but Democrats will not allow independent voters in primaries. We need strong people to run as independent candidates, perhaps a national ballot question to eliminate parties, and open all elections to legal residents that can clean out as many problems from politicians who are lifetime members. Biden and others are lifetime members. It is an age with power that too few control instead of the many. I don't think you can outlaw or eliminate parties. They're a function of American life. And the parties aren't constants. Zachary Taylor was the president of this country between, I think, 1852 and 1856. He was a Whig. The Whig Party then disappeared. It disappeared from the map entirely. The Republican Party was born, including many members of the Whig Party, but not all of them. Some of them went elsewhere. And the Republican Party won in 1860, obviously, with Abraham Lincoln. The Democrat Party and the Republican Party were not always Democrat and Republican Party. We began with the Federalists, and then we had the Anti-Federalists. And then you go through a list of political parties that have come and gone in this country. It's quite a long list. This is how we seem to progress as a nation. Others have gone a different direction. Take a look at Italy, for example. You have a multiple number of parties. And they're always a coalition government. Same thing in Israel. In France, there were fewer parties, but still more than two major parties. We really only have two major parties here. Although you can choose to vote Libertarian, you can choose to vote Green, you can choose to vote the Constitution Party. There are other choices. But what seems to happen in this country, it's an interesting phenomenon. If the ideas of anybody from the Libertarian Party or the Green Party or any other marginal parties become popular, the one of the two major parties will then adopt those policy principles as their own and suck all of those voters who had been Libertarians or Constitutional Party or Green Party people into their party. They absorb the ideas rather than simply having another opponent to face. It's an interesting kind of a way of growth. Because in other countries, new parties have come up because they have new ideas and the old parties have not adopted any of their ideas, thus absorbing them into a rolling coalition or a challenging coalition. In this country, a new idea comes up, and because people basically, they like power, they want to have power, they see this is a route to power, they'll adopt the idea because it will advance their interests. It's interesting. To see the different ways that people do this thing. Remember, Bruce, a lot of these people live in Maryland. That means they pay the high taxes that we non-government people pay. Do you think Maryland would being such a... Look, I think Maryland would lose population. I think Maryland would see much more representative of conservative voices here because right now you have 50% of the state registered Democrat, around 26% registered independent, 24% registered Republicans. And I think that if you begin to move the government departments out to where it makes sense to have them, some of these people would leave and go to where the job is. They would find they're living in a 5-bedroom house with 4.5 baths on an acre of land that they spent $300,000 on. Without, for the same money they were paying for a 1-bedroom condo, or somewhere in Pentagon City. The difference is really stunning. So we'll see how it works out. I don't think that any of my ideas are going to be adopted. I just live with this pie in the sky idea. By the way, how many of the independents have signed the petition to put Rob Daniels on the ballot as the independent candidate for Baltimore County Executive? They talk this talk, but never walk this walk. Point taken. Point taken, exactly. All right, another half hour to go right here. Jerry Rogers Show, I'm Bruce Elliott, and glad to be here with you. Thank you very much. And by the way, this, I agree with what you said about socialism, the Democrat socialists, but what have us ours done to address all the failures you mentioned? Home ownership, medical groceries, gas, etc. Post-World War II, we had an economy that provided a satisfactory income for the factory worker to afford all these items. How do we get back there? If I had the answer to that question, I think I would be king of the world. Matter of fact, I think that's a... Call me that from now on, please.
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25: Good morning. It's 9:30 and mostly sunny on TV Hill. I'm Marquise Lupton. Baltimore police continue investigating the fatal stabbing of a 19-year-old woman in West Baltimore. Officers found the victim with a stab wound near West Baltimore and North Hilton Street Saturday night, and detectives are asking anyone with information to contact police. Residents in a West Baltimore neighborhood are continuing to raise concerns after a dog was shot and killed by police. Neighbors told WBAL TV 11 News that unleashed dogs chasing people near Franklin Street have been an ongoing issue in the community. And Baltimore police are still investigating a deadly two-vehicle crash at Liberty Heights and Wabash Avenues in Northwest Baltimore. A 45-year-old woman was killed in Saturday night's collision, while the other driver remains hospitalized with serious injuries. Patterson Park Pool is open today after crews cleaned up damage from a vandalism incident that forced the pool to close on Saturday. The reopening comes 1 week after similar vandalism shut down the Water P. Carter Pool. And from the ABC News Desk, the war with Iran and President Donald Trump's global tariff agenda continue to push energy prices higher, adding to concerns about inflation. The national average for gas reached $4.10 a gallon on Friday as global oil prices climbed following reported attacks on tankers in the Red Sea. And you get the very latest news on the go and sign up to get alerts with the free WBAL radio app. I'm Marquise Lupton, and this is WBAL News Radio 1090 and FM 101.5.
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1: Traffic.
31: Northbound Baltimore-Washington Parkway crash reported near Arundel Mills Boulevard, causing backups from 175. Once you get around this accident, the ride to the north to the Beltway is good. No troubles on the southbound side between the two Beltways, and 95 looks good between Baltimore and Washington. On the Baltimore Beltway, things are running fine, top to bottom, side to side. On the Jones Falls Expressway, got that mobile work crew along the far left side, both directions between Ruxton Road and Fayette Street. Then in Linthicum, both directions of the BW Parkway between the Harbor Tunnel Thruway and Martin Luther King Jr. Boulevard, another mobile work crew along the far left side. Traffic running fine at the Bay Bridge with all lanes open, the usual configuration in place, three lanes to the west and two lanes to the east, and nothing to worry about anywhere on 50 between Stevensville and the beaches. 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
6: Starting off our Sunday under mostly sunny skies, we're going to have temperatures making it into the mid-80s by the afternoon. There will also be a chance of isolated showers and thunderstorms later on today. The main threat will be gusty wind. We'll fall into the 70s overnight and then warm up into the upper 80s by tomorrow afternoon. Another chance for those summer-like thunderstorms will be in the forecast for Monday evening. I'm meteorologist Alencia Jenkins on WBAL News Radio 1090 and FM 101.5.
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0: First, how to get in for Jerry. There's this guy named Hassan Parker. He is an American Twitch streamer. He's an influencer and a left-wing political commentator. That appellation from Wikipedia. The live streams usually include discussions on current affairs, blah, blah, blah, blah, blah. He was born in New Jersey. He is obviously a U.S. citizen and U.S. resident. But he grew up in Istanbul, was raised Islamic. His father's family emigrated from Thessaloniki and Crete to Greece, to Turkey. His father is a political scientist, economist, board member, and vice president of the Turkish financial conglomerate, Sabanki Holding. Now, this guy comes from wealth. And he is about as far left as anybody in the DSA is. And he's one of the leading intellectual voices for the Democratic Socialists of America Party. This guy kind of got a start on this podcast called The Young Turks. During his senior year in college back in 2013, he interned for the Young Turks. And then he created and hosted The Breakdown, which is a video series that aired on Facebook back in 2016. And he has, over time, become a significant voice inside the DSA. This is a guy who, by the way, seems to favor wearing Mao jackets as his wardrobe. When you see him giving a speech, he's not in shirt sleeves, he's not in a suit and tie, he's wearing this Mao jacket, I guess making a fashion statement as well as everything else. Now, you can find pictures of him wearing a shirt and tie, so he does know that that exists in nature, but he seems to favor giving a very different impression when he speaks. And he is hostile to conservatism, but he's curiously also very hostile to mainline Democrats, although he is a member of the Democrat Socialists of America. In other words, he's a Democrat Socialists of America, but he doesn't like Democrats.
1: No more to Trumpism, but no more to the Democrats who compromise, who conciliate, and who betray us. No more to the Democrats who will collaborate and cooperate with the fascists, who will fund ICE, who will fund Israel, who will help poison the planet, who will stiff workers and help bosses. We don't need those Democrats anymore.

0: ideas of you know, eliminating the police, doing away with the presidency as we know it, completely making it a different job that were that individual would be more of a figurehead and report to members of Congress for whatever he or she is doing. It's kind of a vague step in the direction of what the Brits have, but not really, because he has to structure differently. Now, listen again to Hassan Piker and listen for the historical antecedents. Think about the stuff that that Lenin said. Think about the stuff that that Stalin said, that Mussolini said, that Hitler said, and you'll hear some of their touch phrases in this 1 20-second soundbite.
1: No more to Trumpism, but no more to the Democrats who compromise, who conciliate, and who betray us. No more to the Democrats who will collaborate and cooperate with the fascists, who will fund ICE, who will fund Israel, who will help poison the planet, who will stiff workers and help bosses. We don't need those Democrats anymore.
0: Yeah, okay. And he pounds on the podium and aims up in the air. This is revolutionary talk. He's also the intellectual leader, one of the intellectual leaders inside the DSA. And to say that the reaction of the crowd that he was speaking with was substantial is an understatement. This guy had them in the palm of his hand. They loved him because he grows out of the Bernie Sanders belief set on who actually controls the economy and who actually should control the economy. Well, actually, he really believes, just as Bernie Sanders does, he believes that he should control the economy and people like him, that they should have the DACAs, that they should have the privileges, they should have the grocery stores that are always full of groceries, while the plebs, the proletariat, have much less than he. Don't forget, it was Bernie Sanders who said,
2: if you have candidates who are standing up for the working class and explaining that there is something wrong when the billionaire class is getting richer and richer, while so many Americans can't afford groceries, they can't afford housing, they can't afford health care, that's not the kind of economy the American people want.
0: But of course, no, look, nobody wants that. But the solutions given by the DSA are 180 degrees away from what I think proven solutions are. The proven solution is to say, well, what is costing people the ability, if they're earning a salary, from having enough money to do the things that theoretically they should be able to do? Are they running their air conditioning at 55 degrees, 24 hours a day? And in the winter, they're running their heat up to 90 every single day? Do they leave their car running in the driveway 24/7? Do they only buy the Black Angus steak when they go to the grocery store and they get only the filet, which is really expensive? No. A rather large expense is the tax burden on individuals. People in this state, as an example, if we have trouble paying our bills, we might ask, are we a low-tax state? Because this whole gripe about people don't have enough money to pay their bills doesn't seem to exist in low-tax states. People move there because it gives them a much better quality of life and a much easier way of getting from Monday through Friday, knowing they're going to have money left over for Saturday and Sunday. So Hassan Piker's solution, Bernie Sanders' solution is, we need more government to take money away from some individuals in order to give it to other individuals we prefer. I have an easy solution when anybody says, yeah, we should do that. Which is you first. You know, if you're a firm believer in socialism, I suggest you go online and you set up an online group where people could join the online group, commit that they'll go ahead and they'll continue to live their lives just as they have been, and they'll give every single penny to the group, and then the group will simply hand the money out equally to everyone in the group. If you want to try socialism, that's a pretty easy way to do it. If you get 25 people in your group, then you all contribute whatever you happen to earn, divide it by 25, and hand out the money. What do you think the likely occurrence from that will be? If you're with me, you're saying that a couple of people are going to figure out real quickly that they don't have to work at all, and they can simply sit there and collect 1/25th every single time it checks.

0: arc is drawn. The problem with these ideas is they just don't work because they run against human nature.
1: We can't be hoodwinked. We can't be taken advantage of by people that say you're going to have a free home, you're going to get free rent, everything's going to be free. What they don't say is a year later, everything's going to be end up in squalor, destruction, and death, and also death for our country. So we have to stop the threat of the communist rhetoric that you're hearing right now, because these people, they don't act. I'm very happy a poll came out. It said they're highly educated, but doing very poorly. In other words, they're losers.
0: In other words, they went to college, maybe going to grad school. They have $100,000 in debt, and they don't have a job that's going to allow them to repay that money for like the next 35 years, by which time the dollar will be worth around, 25 cents or something. And that's how we get repaid. We get repaid on dollars that have been fully depreciated. And that's a better problem. Marty is in Parkville. He's up next. Good morning, Marty.
2: Hey, Bruce, I need you to help me understand something.
0: All right.
2: I hear all these emails and all these callers complaining that independents don't have a voice in Maryland. Independents are suppressed. Independents this, independents that. Independents can't get in the primary. But yet there's an independent running for Baltimore County Council who can't get enough signatures to get on the ballot. And where are all these independents that want to have a voice?
0: In other words, what you're saying is that's the equivalent. Because the candidate cannot get enough signatures. Well, let me ask this. I don't know anything about this candidate, which means that the candidate has not sent out any mailers to my home.
2: You interviewed him.
0: But he has not come to my home. He has not come to my neighbor's homes.
2: Okay.
0: But
2: you did interview him.
0: But Marty, I understand that. But if you're asking why he cannot get on the ballot, that's not a matter of whether I interviewed him or not. And what matters is, has he done the groundwork necessary to go from door to door and ask for people's signature? I don't know this, all right? I don't know where he has gone. I don't know exactly to what degree he has worked for those votes, or if his ideas will actually be the ones that are saleable to people in Baltimore County. I mean, I can't be inside his campaign. I don't know how enthusiastic his campaign workers are. If it's just him, he's going to have a rough go to get the number of signatures necessary, but I suppose it could be done. It's got to be him and an army of other people in more populated areas going from door to door, knocking on the door, saying, we'd like your signature. And I don't know if that's happening.
2: What I don't understand is I hear all the people saying we don't have a voice. The independents are there.
0: Well, Marty, here's why I say this. All right. The independents end up paying for the primaries for the Republicans and the Democrats. But then they're told they can't participate in the primaries for either party.
2: Because they're not a member of that party.
0: Then why should they have to, hold on. Then why should they have to pay for it?
2: They shouldn't.
0: All right.
2: Then like fine. Here's your alternative. This petition is not saying you're voting for him in the election. This petition is merely saying he's going to go onto the ballot. That is the, hence it's equivalent to an independent primary, that you're putting an independent candidate up to have their name on the ballot to run against the Democrats and Republicans. It's not, the primary process, there are states that don't have primaries. There are states that have caucuses. There are states where the party elites elect the candidates for offices. The primary process is something specific to each state. Here's the chance for an independent to get on the ballot in Baltimore County, and people need to walk the walk if they really want to have independents on the ballot.
0: Well, I don't know the ins and outs of this guy's candidacy, and I'm not going to sit and discuss them now with him. We're on 50 minutes in the show. But the way you get the people to sign, and I've had people run successfully who have never run before and who have managed by themselves to simply get enough signatures going door to door as a complete naive nobody running for the Baltimore County Council, not just the council, but running for legislative district seats in Annapolis as well. And they've done it successfully by knocking on doors. All I can observe from this, without getting to a further debate about this, is something in that independent's candidacy that's not working right. There's time left for this to happen, but they have to do some internal investigation to see exactly what that would be. Marty, thanks for the call. I'm sorry, buddy. We got to move on. I appreciate it. Mike is up next. Mike, good morning.
3: Hey, Bruce. Wow, my thought just got hijacked there with that one. Sorry, Marty, but just, it's Maryland, okay? They don't have a voice. Let's just be honest and straightforward about it. And I'm 100% behind the point of, you know, let them pay for the primaries. Let the Democrats, let the Republicans, let them pay for the primaries. Well, we know that won't happen because that will change a bit of the power structure.
0: Yep.
3: So let's put that to bed. Let's move on, you know, because that's how it operates in Maryland. There's no playbook. It's a pamphlet in Maryland. Just read the pamphlet. It's right there. My real purpose for calling was just listening to the last piece that you had on the individual from the Democratic Socialist, whatever they are.
0: Yeah.
3: You know, I'm starting to look at the individuals that are the figureheads, the quote, the speakers, right?
0: Yep.
3: The individuals that talk out. They all have something in common. They come from wealth, and they've never actually held a job. They're political speakers. They're, you know, fathers are political commentators. Mothers are political commentators. They've really actually never been involved in the process of gathering wealth, earning, mm-hmm. growing, building. You know, it's plain and it's simple. And you made the comment that sort of poked me to speak and or call. And the fact was, you know, these individuals can't speak from the position that they think they're in. They just can't. They don't. They don't understand what it means to a worker to actually get up and go to work. And the fact of what they're asking for is not sustainable. We've seen this. History has repeated it. We've looked at it. We have it to learn from. Well, people need to wake up and start learning from it rather than it being forced down their throat.
0: Fair enough. Well said. Thanks, Mike, for the call. I appreciate it. Coming up next, Victor Davis Hanson, one of the brightest minds in this country, I think. A couple of observations on the DSA that I think are very useful and they key rather directly to what Mike just said.
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0: Member of the Hoover Institute, Victor Davis Hanson, a history teacher out on the West Coast. He is an incredibly smart guy. If you're not familiar with him, he is worth listening to on virtually every topic because he applies the lessons of history to today. And he's kind of the opposite of that old saying, those who do not learn from history are doomed to repeat it. He learns from history and he passes along his observations as to what's going on today so that we don't repeat the mistakes of yesterday. On the DSA,
6: 85% of the membership of the Democratic Socialists are identify as white, and the majority are have college degrees, and they're very frustrated that their brilliance wasn't recognized or appreciated in these very expensive urban enclaves where they live.
0: Yeah, what he's saying is they're a bunch of snobby elites. They've decided that they should be running things because they can't find work doing anything else.
6: They're all wealthy. I mean, Mondami, the single child, he grew up in privilege. His family was among the 1% in Uganda. They have a family compound on Lake Victoria. Ro Khanna now is flirting with socialism. His wife drives a $200,000 Range Rover. The kids have golf courses in their names. We could go on and on and on. Hassan Piker, he bought almost a $3 million home in West Hollywood. He drives a Porsche.
0: Now, this is the guy you just heard the soundbite from, Hassan Piker, talking about the evils of capitalism. Yes, he owns a what? A $3 million house? And capitalism, it's been rough for him, man. I mean, it really has. It takes hours to choose the right stain for your deck. I mean, right there. That's time he could really be spending doing something else if he didn't have that horrible burden. I mean, which china should he be using for breakfast, dinner, and lunch? I mean, these are hard decisions that, fortunately, people like Hassan Parker, Piker, are willing to step and do for us.
6: They're not going to identify the politician part. They don't want to identify as socialist or communist because it's a death knell in a race. But the people who are egging them on are the non-politician. Hassan Piker, you know, you got to be brave. You got to tell everybody you're a communist. See that. Try that and see how you do in anywhere outside of New York or Denver or Cambridge, Mass. I don't think he'll do very well. So this is a train wreck for the Democratic Party.
0: It's going to be interesting to see how the DSA plays within the Democrat Party this November. One final thought from Victor Davis Hanson on this, and this is something to bear in mind, because some of the voices you hear, some of the loudest voices you hear are from the DSA, are individuals, what's that saying from The Wizard of Oz? I don't think we're in Kansas anymore. I think that we have to be aware that some of the loudest voices in the DSA, they're not Native Americans.
6: It's not coming from the working class. It's not coming from minorities necessarily. It's coming from an affluent group of people and second and first generation people that are migrating, immigrating here. Chevalier, Mondami, Ilhan Omar, Rashida Tlaib, who left failed states, and they come over here, and apparently they want to reenact the disaster they fled from.
0: Yeah, for example, Zohran Mamdani, he says, we're going to go ahead and fix New York. By the way, part of that means that I'm taking your property away from you.
10: Through our new citywide campaign, Fix the City, we will focus on the worst landlords in New York City. When necessary, we will take aggressive legal action to remove negligent owners and property managers. And for buildings that have suffered chronic neglect, we will work to transfer ownership to responsible stewards. Stewards that include community land trusts, nonprofits, or even the tenants themselves.
0: In other words, from each according to his ability and to each according to his needs. Where have we heard that before?
13: Let me tell you something. These people, and these are to all my black friends and friend people like me, they think they know more than you do. They think their history is more glorious than yours. They think that Lenin was a more glorious human being than Martin Luther King or Frederick Douglass. That's what they really think.
0: 956 WBIL.
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0: Bruce Elliott sitting in for Jerry. By the way, this final text in. Bruce, please talk about how socialism was first tried at our first colony, Jamestown. Thanks, Dean. Yeah, it was tried. It failed. And they said, no more.
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31: Good morning. It is partly sunny and currently 77 on TV Hill. I'm Marquise Lupting. Coming up, Baltimore police are investigating a deadly stabbing of a 19-year-old woman in West Baltimore, while detectives also work to determine what caused a fatal crash. But first, ABC News.
32: From ABC News, I'm Chuck Sievertson. More details on what is now being called by Germany's interior minister an Islamist terrorist attack. A van ramming into a crowd at a pride event in Berlin and the driver getting out and slashing people with a machete, says the official. One dead, 29 others injured, some critically hurt. ABC's Britt Clennett.
33: Berlin police say the 21-year-old suspect is known to them. Investigators have not shared a possible motive, but say he has ties to local Islamist groups.
34: Just last week, Germany actually raised the security alert to high, warning that plans to attack the country were clearly discernible.
32: The German official says the man has an extensive criminal record. He's a German citizen of Lebanese descent. Gasoline prices rising. The average price of a gallon of regular grade is over $4 now. A threat of a wider war. The Houthis, Iran-backed rebels in Yemen, have opened a new front targeting Saudi Arabian oil exports. Two wars? ABC's Martha Raddatz.
35: The total number of U.S. service members killed since the war began nearly 5 months ago is 18. But this week, on the Pentagon's public database, the number was lowered from 18 to 14. The president acknowledging there were 18, but inexplicably referring to the toll coming from two wars. Republican Congressman Thomas Massie said on X, "Let me explain this absurd ruse. The Pentagon is pretending there have been two Iran wars separated by a brief ceasefire."
32: U.S. and Iran have stopped nightly attacks for the moment. Nearly 400,000 people confined to their homes are evacuated because of wildfires. In Spain and France, say emergency officials. Evacuees include American Tammy Hutchinson and her husband near Bordeaux.
3: It escalated pretty quickly.
4: You could see the wind shift and it really got thick smoke and it was real, you know, a lot of ash falling out of the sky.
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5: Good morning, I'm Marquise Lupton. Baltimore police are investigating the fatal stabbing of a 19-year-old woman in West Baltimore. Officers found the victim with a stab wound near West Baltimore and North Hilton Streets around 8 p.m. Saturday, and she later died at a nearby hospital. Detectives are asking anyone with information to come forward. And residents in a West Baltimore neighborhood are speaking out after a dog was shot and killed by police. Neighbors told WBAL-TV11's Tori Yorgi that the unleashed dogs have been an ongoing concern.
7: Police tape up here on West Franklin Street after Baltimore police say one of their officers fired their weapon Friday night.
8: It wasn't like an automatic, like, oh, he just shot the dogs. No, he was trying to help. But then you heard more barking, and that's when you heard the shots.
7: Janiyah Chase talking about the Baltimore police officer who investigators say shot and killed a pit bull attacking a woman and her dog just before 7:30 p.m.
8: The aggressive one was latched onto the black dog.
7: Baltimore police say the officer happened to be in the area when he noticed two pit bulls chasing two women and their dog. Police say one of the pit bulls ran off, but the other dog began attacking a woman and her dog. That's when the officer tried tasing the pit bull, but it didn't work. And that's when he fired his gun, killing the dog.
5: Baltimore police are investigating a deadly two-vehicle crash at Liberty Heights and Wabash Avenues in northwest Baltimore. The collision happened around 8:15 p.m. Saturday, killing a 45-year-old woman at the scene, while the other driver was taken to a hospital with serious injuries. The cause of the crash remains under investigation. And Patterson Park Pool is set to reopen today after closing Saturday while police investigated a vandalism incident. Officials say glass and other debris were thrown into the pool, forcing it to be drained just 1 week after a similar incident at the Walter P. Carter Pool. Baltimore Recreation and Parks apologize for any inconvenience. And the city police commissioner says this week the department's dirt bike task force continues to take illegal dirt bikes off the street.
9: Commissioner Richard Worley told WBAL they won't negotiate with anyone on city streets with a dirt bike because it is illegal.
11: Negotiation is we catch you, we're going to lock you up. If we catch you, we're going to take your dirt bike.
9: So far this year, they've seized dozens of dirt bikes and ATVs, adding many of them enjoy harassing officers.
11: Our police have had enough of it, and we will do what we can. We can't chase them. But we have a police officer and a helicopter in the sky. We've got drones.
9: Worley said they are looking into the New York City model, where after they are seized, they're crushed. Phil Yakubowski, WBAL News Radio, 1090 and FM 101.5.
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14: Traffic.
15: The accident northbound Baltimore-Washington Parkway near Arundel Mills Boulevard has been cleared. Are no lingering delays coming north of Washington to Baltimore. Just be aware that both directions of the BW Parkway between the Harbor Tunnel Thruway and Martin Luther King Jr. Boulevard, there's maintenance operations. It's a mobile work rule on the far left side with no major delay through that activity. Also, the mobile work rule affecting the left side both directions of the Jones Falls Expressway between Fayette Street and Ruxton Road. Roadwork going on in Anne Arundel County on southbound Ridge Road between Maryland 100 and 7 Road. Also, the off-ramp from eastbound 100 to Arundel Mills Boulevard block as part of this work zone. At the Bay Bridge, all lanes are open with 3 going to the west, 2 going to the east. No two-way operations at the moment. No congestion with a light volume. 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
1: Starting off our Sunday under mostly sunny skies, we're going to have temperatures making it into the mid-80s by the afternoon. There will also be a chance of isolated showers and thunderstorms later on today. The main threat will be gusty wind. We'll fall into the 70s overnight and then warm up into the upper 80s by tomorrow afternoon. Another chance for those summer-like thunderstorms will be in the forecast for Monday evening. I'm meteorologist Alencia Jenkins on WBAL News Radio 1090 and FM 101.5.
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2: Thank you for joining us this Sunday. I'm Bob Costantini. Baltimore City remains on pace to record its lowest number of homicides ever this year. As of Friday, the Baltimore Police Department reports 56 homicides this year, compared with 81 at the same point last year. Despite that, non-fatal shootings have ticked slightly above last year's 185 compared with 182. Police Commissioner Richard Wardley says that is because the city has seen more shootings with multiple victims, including one last Sunday on Hollins Ferry Road that sent six people to the hospital. He talked about it with WBAL's T.J. Smith on Wednesday.
11: It's six young people that were between the ages of 17 and 22. So we look at every single avenue we see. There's a video, I don't know if we released it yet or not, of the individuals getting out of car and just firing discriminately, and then the car fleeing the area. So our detectives are really good. Our clearance rate in shootings is the highest it's been in years. It's over 50%, and we averaged around 25%.
6: And that's non-fatal shootings, not homicides.
11: Yes, that's non-fatal. Clear. Homicides are over 70%, which is phenomenal. But that goes not only to our detectives are great at what they do and they've got the time to investigate it, but if the citizens didn't trust us a little more and give us tips and call in and give us video, we wouldn't be able to do these things. So it's all about cooperation and partnerships with the city, the other city agencies, and the citizens, most of all, are extremely important because I think they've become tired of the violence, and now they have a police department that I think is earning back their trust. We got a ways to go, but I think we'll get there, and it's going well.
6: Homicides down dramatically. I'm using the word dramatically this year. Non-fatal shootings up slightly, pretty much after this past weekend, they're up. Is that a concern? And if you can answer within that, how many guns have been seized this year off of the streets? That's a number I always ask you about every year because it feels like the pace of guns that are seized is similar to where we've been historically. Yet the numbers when it comes to homicides and non-fatal shootings are down dramatically, more than 60% from the highest peaks. But the non-fatal shooting number is up this year over last year.
11: Yeah, we've seized over 1,200 guns this year. And the reason that the non-fatal numbers are up is we've had more multiple victim incidents this year than we've had in past years. We've got double and triples that goes out to the point that we have, I equate it to the fact that we have people using weapons that aren't trained to use weapons and you just fire indiscriminately, and then just heinous acts. I go back to the case where these three idiots just get out of the car and shoot at their victim, they were shooting at and shot an 11-year-old boy. Now he's going to survive, but he's shot in the abdomen. And he's going to have to deal with that the rest of his life. Mm-hmm.
6: And we don't have those suspects.
11: We do not have those suspects. We're pretty sure the victim knows who it was, but he's not cooperating.
6: The older victim, the 20-something.
11: He's not telling us who did it.
6: Mm-hmm.
11: So,
6: that's a problem.
11: The homicide, and that all again, that goes back to partnerships. That's the group violence reduction strategy of the mayor, the state's attorney, and the police commissioner all working together towards a goal and holding each other accountable where we've given them the opportunity to put the guns down. If not, we're going to come and arrest you. State's attorney's going to prosecute you.
6: And speaking of which, we talk often about the homicides and shootings, very serious incidents, obviously, but other crime categories are down dramatically here in the city as well, right?
11: Yes, crime, carjackings are down 40%, robberies overall down 12%, and burglaries are down 17%.
2: Again, that's Baltimore Police Commissioner Richard Wardley. He says the city continues to see problems involving juvenile crime. Police are using curfews, barricaded checkpoints, and additional patrols around Fells Point on weekends in an effort to crack down on so-called teen takeovers. Meanwhile, the department is still trying to identify six people who beat a 74-year-old man outside a 7-Eleven across from Mondawmin Mall. While it's not known whether the suspects are juveniles, police have described them as young men. One was seen carrying an assault-style rifle, and another was carrying a sword. WBAL's C4 and Brian Neiman talked about all of that with Mayor Brandon Scott on Thursday.
10: Somebody knows who these people are, whether they're actually, you know, children or young adults. It doesn't matter. These folks are sleeping in someone's house. They have a grandfather, right? Somebody, what I ask everyone to do is act as if this was your grandfather or your dad or your uncle. You would want these people held accountable. And in fact, C4 will know in many cases, in something like that, it would be the family. It would be the people who know because these people are related to them and say, you know, you this ain't right. We are taking you in because we can't have this. Whether this was us. And I think that that's what we're asking people to do. Like the commissioner said, ultimately, we will catch them, but we want our residents, we want the community to also aid us in that and holding these folks accountable, because that kind of thing is just not acceptable. But also, again, this is something else I said too, Brian, and this is also similar to what our partner in the county, the chief, said yesterday. There is no way when I'm growing up that I have a sword that I'm keeping at my parents' house and they don't know. We have to understand how ridiculous it is that people expect us to believe that some adult knows that a kid keeps a sword in their house and they don't know.
0: Yeah.
10: You have to know. Help your young people be accountable, but also allow them the chance to correct course and grow into the best version of themselves by doing the right thing and turning them in.
13: We heard yesterday or earlier this week from Councilman Parker about a pedestrian checkpoint at Fells Point, which I was kind of surprised about, because I recall many years ago that you said that we couldn't even get the squeegee kids off the streets because of constitutional concerns. So now we are checking for IDs in the Fells Point area. And I know that this has been a big issue and you're trying novel ways to do these things. But does have you evolved on that issue then? Like how is a pedestrian checkpoint, you know, I know the ACLU doesn't like it much. Can you walk me through your process, your thought process on this pedestrian ID checkpoint?
10: It's not a quote unquote just a checkpoint. When there is a permitted event or a permitted area, then you can have access points, right? That will be the same thing if you guys were having a 5K up TV Hill, or if C4 is having a block party in Ashburton, you can do that. And that's what has been happening, and that's what you're seeing, and it's helping us to deal with the flow of, in particular, the young people. Because I just want to state this again. There is no reason for some 12, 13, 14-year-old to be out near bars at 1, 2 o'clock in the morning. That says more about that young people's living situation and their family situation than it does about the Baltimore Police Department or Montsey or some business in Fells Point. And we have to make sure that we are doing everything that we can to make sure that we're keeping people safe, avoiding some of the things that we've seen in the past, and also making sure that younger people are being able to make better decisions.
2: That was Mayor Scott. Police say the increased presence in Fells Point will likely continue through Labor Day weekend. Coming up, Maryland takes a step closer to rebuilding the Key Bridge, but can it actually be completed by the end of 2030? 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
31: Baltimore police are investigating the fatal stabbing of a 19-year-old woman in West Baltimore after she was found wounded Saturday night near West Baltimore and North Hilton Streets. Residents in a West Baltimore neighborhood are demanding answers after a dog was shot and killed by police, saying unleashed dogs have been an ongoing concern in the area. And police are investigating a deadly two-vehicle crash in Northwest Baltimore that claimed the life of a 45-year-old woman Saturday night.
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9: Thanks for spending part of your weekend with us. I'm Phil Jakubowski. Maryland has begun the process of finding a new contractor to build the new Key Bridge. It comes after MDTA parted ways with KeyWid, one of the largest construction companies in North America, after the two sides were unable to agree on a final cost for the project. KeyWid will continue working on first phase of the rebuild, driving piles into the riverbed that will support the new bridge. Ahead of the announcement, Governor Wes Moore hosted a boat tour of the rebuilding project for members of Congress Monday. Democratic members of Maryland's delegation attended, along with Senator Shelley Moore Capito of West Virginia and Congressman Steve Womack of Arkansas. Both hold influential committee positions as the state hopes the federal government will make good on its promise made under the Biden administration to fund the $5.2 billion project. Moore told reporters he still believes the new bridge can be complete by the end of 2030, a little more than 6 years after the Dolly struck the original bridge, and possibly weeks before his second term would end if reelected in November.
1: We're grateful that we had a chance to come out here with not just our remarkable delegation here in Maryland, but then also with leaders from Congress, with Congressman Womack and with Senator Capito, and showing that the reason that we're making the kind of progress here in Maryland on the rebuild of the Key Bridge is because we're moving in partnership, is because we're not letting partisan lines get in the way of progress for the American people. And, you know, we got a chance to see up close the spectacular work that the men and women continue to do out here, where every single day they are out there, where once again we saw what is going on every single day, where you have anywhere from 75 to 100 people who are out there working and who are doing all of the placements, all of the pile driving, all the preparation, and that is keeping this as not just one of the most important large infrastructure projects inside the country, but also one of the fastest moving large infrastructure projects around the country. And so to see that and to be here with friends and leaders who have just been so focused on making sure that we're not just honoring the commitment that we have from our partners all around the country, but also showing the rest of the country that that we're able to work together to get big things done and get them done in a way that is fast, in a way that is cost effective, and in a way that is safe. That's the commitment that we made to the people of this state and the people of this country, and we're very thankful for the work that's happening to make sure that's being honored.
3: For Sam at Politico, is the estimated date of completion of the bridge rebuild still late 2030?
1: Yes, I mean, I know it's a very ambitious date. Because we know how long it took for the initial Key Bridge to be built. The initial Key Bridge, they started the permitting process in the late 1960s, in 1968 to be specific. And the official opening was in 1977. So it was about a decade that it took to build the initial Key Bridge. But if you look at the fact that this next bridge that we are building, it is just going to have additional safety precautions and mechanisms that were not there, that were built when the bridge was initially built. It will have to be larger because it has to accommodate larger ships. And so I know when people say, well, that's ambitious to say you're going to build a bridge that is safer and bigger and build it faster than was done before. The answer is it is ambitious. But when I think about the work that's happened thus far, they were able to clear the channel when it was told 11 months. They got it cleared in 11 weeks. They said it was going to take 5 to 7 years to get the 70% design build done. That was done with 14 months with this team. And so the speed that they continue to move at is what really keeps us optimistic that I can be the governor that will cut this ribbon.
3: So is that still the estimated data completion?
1: That is still the estimated, and that's still the expectation we have, that we want it done in 2030.
3: What about the estimated cost of the rebuild? Is it still what, $4.3 billion to $5.2 billion?
1: Yeah. So as we're going back through the process right now of this bidding process, we're continuing to have a focus where we said we want it to be fast, we want it to be safe, and we want it to be cost effective. The reason that we made the decision to be able to break this up into different phases, both because as we believe it's going to help with the speed and it's going to make sure that this can be a cost effective project. The state of Maryland is putting significant skin in the game into this. Hundreds of millions of dollars that have come in, the insurance capital, and also the work around the legal work has then come back into the larger funds. But we take the fact that the federal government put this faith and confidence in us. We take that very seriously, and we are going to make sure we're being cost effective in the way that we're rebuilding this bridge.
3: So that was the estimated range.
4: Was it 4.1? Well, yeah, I didn't hear you say yes. That's. I just wanted to make sure I had that.
1: Yeah, like I said, so
4: where's
1: the range? That is the range. As we're going back for this, for this next phase, that's when we'll continue to watch and monitor. But part of the reason that we made the decision to be able to offboard, and while Kiewit is still working right now as we speak, and they will be working throughout the duration of the year, completing phase one. The reason we decided to break up the phases is because we want to hold tight on watching that we can do this cost effectively and not watching a ballooning of cost for the rebuild of the bridge.
5: Governor Hayes Gardner with the Baltimore Banner. Is part of your motivation to show members of Congress the progress to assure that the 100% federal cost share is maintained?
1: Well, it's also because, they've been with us every step of the way. When I think about whether it's Senator Capito or whether it's Congressman Womack, they're not new to this. They were here walking with us throughout the after the initial tragedy. You know, they were out here actively working with us and working Congress and saying we need to make sure that there is a bipartisan response to something that is a national emergency, that we have to get this key bridge rebuilt. We have to get the Port of Baltimore reopened. And they've been partners with us every step of the way. And so, you know, this is not an introduction to either one of these two on this issue. But what it really is, it's just really important to us to make sure that we're keeping everyone close and having consistent reminders about the remarkable speed and work that's happening right now at the Key Bridge.
9: Again, that's Governor Wes Moore. One person who did not join the governor's tour was Maryland 1st District Congressman Andy Harris, the state's only Republican representative. He told WBAL this week he questions whether the state's timeline for the new bridge is realistic.
0: Look, I have talked to Secretary Duffy about this project. You know, the promise first was 2028. Now the next promise is 2030, so I'm not sure why I should believe 2030. We were asked to believe 2028. We haven't seen a final contract. We don't know what the final cost is, so I'm a little skeptical that it can be done in 2030. Look, I hope it can, but the indications are at every step of this process, it has had a delay. And, you know, again, the way it was managed obviously was not what was promised at the beginning. Look, I got invited on this field trip, but I've been on the boat. You know, the first boat tour of the site. We had a delegation meeting a few weeks ago where they outlined the plans. There was nothing new I was going to learn on this.
9: And that's Congressman Andy Harris. The state is looking to select a new contractor during the summer of next year. Whether the timeline or the total cost estimate will be adjusted again remains to be seen. Coming up, we learn more about the future of horse racing in Maryland with the Preakness set to return to Pimlico next year. 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
35: Come on, hit a homer, Jesse!
36: Let's go, guys!
37: Hey, did you guys know that kids who play sports earn more money when they grow up?
36: Of course. I knew that.
38: Hey, did you guys know that kids who read books have a bigger vocabulary?
36: Oh, yeah, absolutely.
37: Mm-hmm. Wow, jinx. Did you guys know that friendly children have more friends?
36: Mm-hmm.
38: Oh, yeah,
36: mm-hmm.
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31: Good morning. It's 10:30, mostly sunny and 77 on TV Hill. Baltimore police continue investigating the fatal stabbing of a 19-year-old woman in West Baltimore. Officers found the victim with a stab wound near West Baltimore and North Hilton Street Saturday night, and detectives are asking anyone with information to contact police. Residents in a West Baltimore neighborhood are continuing to raise concerns after a dog was shot and killed by police. Neighbors told WBAL TV 11 News that unleashed dogs chasing people near Franklin Street have been an ongoing issue in the community. Baltimore police are still investigating a deadly two-vehicle crash at Liberty Heights and Wabash Avenues in northwest Baltimore. A 45-year-old woman was killed in Saturday night's collision, while the other driver remains hospitalized with serious injuries. And Patterson Park Pool is open today after crews opened and cleaned up damage from a vandalism incident that forced the pool to close on Saturday. The reopening comes 1 week after similar vandalism shut down Walter P. Carter Pool. And from the ABC News desk, the war with Iran and President Donald Trump's global tariff agenda continue to push energy prices higher. And this is adding concerns about inflation as well. The national average for gas reached $4.10 a gallon as of Friday, and global oil prices climbed following reports of attacks on tankers in the Red Sea. Jameson Hensley previews Ravens training camp during Ravens All Access this morning from 11 a.m. to noon. I'm Marquise Lupton, WBAL News Radio 1090 and FM 101.5.
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0: Traffic.
1: All lanes open on the Beltway with no delay anywhere. Very light volume of traffic. The Jones Falls Expressway running without delay both directions between the Beltway and downtown. Just be aware of the mobile work crew blocking the left side both directions between Fayette Street and Ruxton Road. There is another mobile work crew blocking the left side both directions of the Baltimore-Washington Parkway between Martin Luther King Jr. Boulevard and the Harbor Tunnel Thruway. No major delay through that activity. The Baltimore Farmers Market is underway, causing the road closure of Holiday Street, which is one-way southbound between Pleasant Street and Saratoga Street, and Pleasant Street, which is one-way westbound closed between the Jones Falls Expressway and Guilford Avenue. Also, because of the Farmers Market, the center lane is closed southbound Hillen Street between Front Street and Fallsway. I'm Ken Berger, WBAL News Radio 1090 and FM 101.5.
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0: Weather.
3: Tracking our chances for showers and thunderstorms later on this evening. Temperatures will fall to the 70s overnight and into tomorrow morning as we dry out. And then making our way into the afternoon, 87 will be the afternoon high on Monday. And then we'll have another chance of showers and thunderstorms into the evening hours. Stronger storms possible on Tuesday. I'm meteorologist Alencia Jenkins on WBAL News Radio 1090 and FM 101.5.
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4: This doesn't have to be my words or my opinion. 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

0: Red Racing. On July 1st, the Board of Public Works approved the state's purchase of Laurel Park from the Stronach Group for $48 million. It'll become a year-round training center for thoroughbred racing. Last month, Governor Moore also announced the state's $85 million purchase of the Preakness Stakes naming rights from Churchill Downs. During the Board of Public Works meeting, Craig Thompson, board chairman of the Maryland Stadium Authority, said this about the purchases.
1: This item follows the state's historic decision to secure the IP rights to the Preakness Stakes, protecting not only the long-term vitality of the Triple Crown, but the state's investment into the infrastructure that backs the Preakness's global success. Together, these actions mark an unparalleled commitment from this administration to enhance Maryland's entire equine industry.
0: We talk more about the rebuild of Pimlico, the purchase of Laurel Park, and racing in general with Bill Knopf, president and general manager of the Maryland Jockey Club, which will operate the tracks.
2: Yeah, there is a lot of action going on in the site for sure. At this moment, the barns and the equine components are being built, and the barns on the back stretch already have their structures to them, most of those buildings. I saw last week that the Stakes barn, which is on the front side, and the Preakness barns are starting to take shape as well. So they're focused right now on all of the horse components, and they will all be completed for the 27 Preakness. The only thing that won't be completed at that point is the actual clubhouse itself. That'll come back in 28, but certainly a lot of activity and laying all of the utilities and, you know, grading the site. So each week it seems like they advanced pretty quickly on something.
0: Will Pimlico, the new Pimlico, be ready for the usual big crowd of a Preakness next year?
2: Not next year. So Pimlico, next year, we're going to use the infield mostly, just as they have done previously in the past. We're going to make some tweaks to it and, you know, maybe expand the general admission portion compared to recent years. So that'll be somewhat similar. I will say one of the big additions is a massive tunnel, new tunnel that will be constructed, and that'll allow us to not only run the tractor trailers through it as opposed to over the dirt and turf course, but it'll have a very large pedestrian size portion as well. So that'll be nice for people if they've ever waited for the trams to try to cross the infield. But so the infield will house most of the attendance in 27. We'll have some components, temporary construction on the sort of the front side, what we call it, but most will be similar to infields of previous years.
0: Of a grandstand of previous years, and then also the infield of previous years. Let me get to Laurel. Where do things stand with that? Laurel's still being used for racing, but the goal here is that it's going to become a year-round training facility.
2: That's correct. Yeah, this is so we're currently running at it. Although July and August, we have a break as we usually do for the past couple of years. And then we'll start running back at it in September. And we will continue to run at Laurel until the Pimlico clubhouse is finalized and we can move in there, which is a couple years away. As you said, the state has closed on the property. It's now a state-owned facility and being planned for a new training center, and which is very exciting because Pimlico will be a ship-in meet. So Laurel will still be kind of the lifeblood, as it has been for many years here. Most horsemen are used to this as their home. Our offices and the Jockey Club are based here. So it will still be sort of the heartland of, you know, training and the horsemen and getting everything ready to ship over to Pimlico. And the discussions will start pretty soon with the Maryland Stadium Authority as to how that all shapes out in the next couple of years.
0: But you envision Laurel remaining a racetrack and racing facility through 2027.
2: Yes. Yeah. We're going to use Laurel. You know, you want to have continuity. So you want to keep racing here until we are ready to switch over to Pimlico on a full-time basis.
0: Okay. I want to ask about the decision last month by Governor Moore to spend $85 million to buy the naming rights to Preakness. How important was that to match the Churchill Downs offer for racing in Maryland?
2: Yeah, it was incredibly important. The entire horse community supports Governor Moore in that decision. It was

0: a smart financial economic decision. The Jockey Club, when the deal was done years ago with the Stronach organization, we were to pay a license fee to the Stronach organization every year for the Preakness. And it was based on a flat fee and handle, and it probably could have come up to $5.5 to $6 million every single year. And it can, and it went up, and there were, there were escalators, and it was always increasing. And so what, and that's what Churchill was buying that from the Stronach Group. And now with Governor Moore making this decision, now the Jockey Club, finances that through the license agreement. So now, instead of paying Churchill or the Stronach Group, we are paying the bondholders of the state of Maryland. And so it's almost like the Jockey Club is helping to finance that for the state of Maryland. And then, of course, once it's all paid off in the number of years, then there will be no more license fee payments and the state will own it permanently. So it just, it made a lot of sense from the Jockey Club's perspective, because there are no increases and escalators involved with this. It's probably going to save the Jockey Club in the state a couple hundred million dollars over the course of this entire process. So it was a smart move, and it, it also felt right, obviously, I think, the state of Maryland to own the Preakness intellectual property rights.
1: And it does,
0: that is how it's,
1: it does keep the race in Maryland permanently, right?
0: There's no question about that. It's going to be in Baltimore. It's going to be in Maryland from here on out. And I don't know if that was ever in question, but, you know, you just don't know what the future holds. And now that, you know, the state controls the destiny of it.
1: And that's Maryland Jockey Club President and General Manager Bill Nuff. Mark your calendar. Next year's Preakness, the 152nd edition, will be back at Pimlico on May 15th. Coming up, a look at a program aiming to make housing in Baltimore more affordable and redevelop abandoned homes. 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
13: Thanks for listening this weekend. I'm Tibber Bennett. Around a half of Baltimore City residents own their homes they live in. That's about 15% below the national average. There's a group looking to change that here in the city. Live Baltimore introduced its Buy Back the Block program in 2023. After strong early results, the program is back open to applicants this summer with its largest eligibility area to date. I spoke recently with Live Baltimore Executive Director Megan McCorkle about the program and their efforts to help more city residents become homeowners.
14: People who currently live in eligible areas in Baltimore City and have lived there for more than a year can get up to $20,000 of down payment assistance if they're purchasing a home in one of the eligible neighborhoods. So what we're finding is that it is giving longtime legacy residents the chance to own a home in Baltimore City, many of them saying that it was something that they never thought was possible until this program came about. While Buy Back the Block is our only solo freestanding one that we do ourselves, the Department of Housing does a ton of down payment assistance programs. There's also ones available at the state. Certain developers offer them, and a lot of them are stackable. So that means that you can use Buy Back the Block and first-time home buyer, and maybe you'll get the trolley tour incentive. Maybe you'll get developer incentive. We've actually had last year one gentleman who bought his home in Upton, and he had $130,000 in down payment assistance when he came to the table to buy his house.
13: And that's amazing. When you're buying a home, every little bit helps, especially when you're looking at a down payment.
14: And a lot of times that's the barrier to entry for so many people. It's not that they're worried about necessarily paying the mortgage. It's trying to figure out where that down payment is coming from, because you know, when you're struggling to pay for gas or you have student loan debt, the idea of trying to save $20,000, $30,000 to put on the down payment of your house feels impossible. But with these programs, it's really making it possible. And in some cases, people are paying less money in their mortgage than they were paying in rent.
13: Is there a deadline for this program? Does the money run out at some point?
14: So this year, the city has committed $3 million to this program. So we are planning to distribute that until it runs out. We're really hopeful that we'll make it through the year, but we know that there's high demand for this program. The one big change this year, we've changed our map a little bit. And so more neighborhoods will be eligible that were not eligible in the past. So we're expecting demand to be high, but we're really excited we're going to be able to help, close to 200 homeowners this year.
13: Explain a little bit about how the program works again. Like how do you find out if you're eligible?
14: Absolutely. So you're going to go to livebaltimore.com and you will go to our Buy Back the Block page, and you can type your current address right into map, and it will let you know if you're in an eligible neighborhood. And then you can type in the address of the house you're buying and make sure that that is in an eligible neighborhood. If you have that eligibility, then you can fill out the application and we will contact you and give you all of the documents you need to fill out, as well as your lender. If you go to livebaltimore.com, you can see all of the restrictions on the program. So it's a certain amount of money that you make below a certain threshold, except it's pretty generous, which is great. It means a lot more people qualify for this incentive than many of the other ones. We ask that you use a lender that specializes in the program, and all of that information is listed on livebaltimore.com. But it is a relatively easy process. We have an incredibly high customer service score, and our amazing team at Live Baltimore can really walk you through it step by step.
13: We're talking with Live Baltimore Executive Director Megan McCorkle about the organization's Buy Back the Block program. And talking to maybe those that have used this before, like you mentioned, the one who got so much money for a down payment, is what's some kind of the reaction and how important this was for them in that home buying process?
14: I mean, that's the joy of it, right? So I get to say, oh, sure, like in the past 3 years, we've helped 218 home buyers buy properties in 88 different neighborhoods, but every single one of those 218 people is a story. It's somebody who has broken down the barrier that they needed to buy their home and to fulfill this dream. So it's so important to help build generational wealth in our communities. And so we get the joy of, interacting with each of those home buyers. They're really overjoyed. They're really excited. And in some cases, we actually get to go and see the house that they've purchased. And in a lot of cases, because they've had such a great experience, they will come and then volunteer at Live Baltimore. So Miguel, who got the $130,000, is now a Live Baltimore volunteer. And actually last trolley tour, he worked the Buy Back the Block table. So he was telling other prospective home buyers about his success. So I don't think we can have a better full circle than that.
13: A lot of times, you hear the negative, right? Like, would never live in Baltimore City. There's no good homes in Baltimore City, no good neighborhoods. So, I think, the city is really working to kind of change that perception, I think, as well, don't you think?
14: Well, yeah, and I would challenge that perception all the way. We have 279 neighborhoods. As an organization, we go and visit a lot of the neighborhoods, and the neighbors will walk us around and show us what they love about their neighborhood. And all 11 of my staff members, I think every single time we leave thinking, gosh, I could live in that neighborhood. Wow, I love this piece of this neighborhood. We see all the things that neighbors care about in their neighborhoods, their parklets, the neighborhood events that they do together. I mean, I live in a row house in Brewers Hill. I know all of my neighbors. We have festivals, we do movie nights, we do stoop nights. I mean, that is the spirit of Baltimore City. And I think that that's what you'll find across the city. I think when you move to Baltimore City, you're not just moving to a house, you're moving into a community. We always say Baltimore is a city of neighborhoods, and we have 279 of them. And in a lot of ways, that's great because each neighborhood has its own personality. But you're right. If I'm driving to work and I don't turn right down this one direction, maybe I don't know that this community even exists and is there. And I find myself, if I get detoured, I drove by the other day and there was a brand new park that is on my ride to work, but it's behind a building and I never saw it. So there are so many wonderful communities in Baltimore City. That's kind of why Live Baltimore exists to begin with, to shine the spotlight on some of these communities. And we really have everything that you could possibly want, whether you want an attached house, like a row house, the traditional Baltimore row house, whether you want a detached house with a yard. We have great schools all over the city. We have a school specialist that can help families, guide them through the school process. I mean, if you're looking to move to Baltimore City, Live Baltimore really has everything you need to guide you to your perfect neighborhood.
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15: This summer,
16: stay connected when severe weather strikes.
17: Expect the thunderstorms to move in.
16: Accurate coverage from the WBAL TV 11 meteorologists.
18: Strong to severe thunderstorms will be possible this afternoon and evening.
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20: There's a heavy thunderstorm right now. 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
28: Good morning. Partly cloudy and currently 78 on TV Hill. I'm Marquise Lupton. Coming up, Baltimore police are investigating a deadly stabbing of a 19-year-old woman in West Baltimore, while detectives are also working to determine what caused the fatal crash in Northwest Baltimore that left one woman dead and another driver seriously hurt. We have those stories and more, but first, ABC at 11.
29: From ABC News, I'm Chuck Sievertson. An Islamist terrorist attack in Germany, that's what that nation's interior minister calls it. A van ramming into a crowd at a pride event in Berlin, the driver getting out and slashing people with a machete. One person killed, 29 others injured, some critically. The German official says they know the man. He's 21, with a criminal record and ties to Islamist groups. ABC's Britt Clement.
30: Just last week, Germany actually raised the security alert to high, warning that plans to attack the country were clearly discernible. And on that search underway, police are using helicopters, thermal imaging at night, and police are advising the public not to approach the suspects as they may be armed and dangerous.
29: The New York Times reports that President Trump decided not to escalate attacks on Iran because it could drain defensive weapons in the Mideast. ABC's Martha Raddatz in Jordan.
31: The White House is, of course, saying all options remain on the table, but that the president prefers diplomacy. So there's really no clear strategy here.
29: Nearly 400,000 people evacuated in France and Spain because of wildfires. High temperatures, strong winds, and drought fueling the flames. ABC's Marcus Moore in London.
32: A wildfire burning northwest of Valencia, Spain, claiming the life of a 78-year-old man. That fire now under control. And in France, more than 200,000 people evacuating in Gironde as wildfires burn more than 100,000 acres, an area three times the size of Paris.
29: More protests in Madison, Wisconsin after a deadly police shooting of a black man caught on cell phone video went viral. Corey Ruiz's mother.
33: He loved his daughter. He loved his family. He did not deserve to be taken out like that. Mm-hmm. They took my baby from me.
29: Police say officers were responding to a 911 call about a person checking vehicles when they confronted Ruiz on a bicycle Wednesday. They say he had a knife and a cop was injured. 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
28: Good morning, I'm Marquise Lupton. Baltimore police are investigating the fatal stabbing of a 19-year-old woman in West Baltimore. Officers found the victim with a stab wound near West Baltimore and North Hilton Streets around 8 p.m. Saturday. She later died at a nearby hospital. Detectives are now asking anyone with information to contact police. And residents in a West Baltimore neighborhood are speaking out after a dog was shot and killed by police. Neighbors told WBAL TV 11's Tori Yorgi that the unleashed dogs have been an ongoing concern.
2: Police tape up here on West Franklin Street after Baltimore police say one of their officers fired their weapon Friday night.
3: It wasn't like an automatic, like, oh, he just shot the dogs. No, he was trying to help. But then you heard more barking, and that's when you heard the shots.
2: Janiyah Chase talking about the Baltimore police officer who investigators say shot and killed a pit bull attacking a woman and her dog just before 7:30 p.m.
3: The aggressive one was latched onto the black dog.
2: Baltimore police say the officer happened to be in the area when he noticed two pit bulls chasing two women and their dog. Police say one of the pit bulls ran off, but the other dog began attacking a woman and her dog. That's when the officer tried tasing the pit bull, but it didn't work. And that's when he fired his gun, killing the dog.
28: Baltimore police are also investigating a deadly two-vehicle crash at Liberty Heights and Wabash Avenues in northwest Baltimore. The collision happened around 8:15 p.m. Saturday, killing a 45-year-old woman at the scene while the other driver was taken to a hospital with serious injuries. The cause of the crash remains under investigation. And Patterson Park Pool is set to reopen today after closing Saturday while police investigated a vandalism incident. Officials say glass and other debris were thrown into the pool, forcing it to be drained just 1 week after a similar incident at Walter P. Carter Pool. Baltimore Recreation and Parks apologize for any inconveniences. And the Ravens report to training camp on Tuesday, then hit the practice field Wednesday with a couple of veteran newcomers drawing early attention. WBAL Ravens insider Jamison Hensley says center Ethan Pokic could become one of the biggest names to watch.
5: Baltimore signed the former Brown after he was cleared from an Achilles injury. Hensley says if he's healthy, the center job is likely his.
6: He's made a total of 97 starts in the NFL, and the player that the Ravens had working with the first team offense this spring was Danny Pinter, who had a total of 10 starts in the NFL.
5: Defensively, Hensley believes the Ravens want guys in the secondary who can tackle and help against the run, adding that safety Jalen Hawkins could wind up playing a bigger role than many expect.
6: I think this was really one of the more underrated signings in the whole division.
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8: Traffic.
9: Volume increasing eastbound Route 50 with a backup starting near Cape St. Clair to the Bay Bridge. Was an accident along the left side near Oceanic Drive. That has been cleared. Two lanes remain open to the east and three lanes open to the west. Northbound Ritchie Highway near Baltimore Annapolis Boulevard, Maryland 648. Watch out for the crash causing some fairly solid congestion. The southbound side is good. Coming south of Maryland 100 to Route 50. No troubles on 50 between the Bay Bridge on the westbound side, 297. 97 good in both directions between the Beltway and Route 50, and traffic continues to run fine on the Beltway with all lanes open. No troubles on the Jones Falls Expressway. Just be aware of that mobile work rule on the left side between Fayette Street and Ruxton Road. 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
8: Weather.
10: Tracking our chances for showers and thunderstorms later on this evening. Temperatures will fall to the 70s overnight and into tomorrow morning as we dry out. And then making our way into the afternoon, 87 will be the afternoon high on Monday. And then we'll have another chance of showers and thunderstorms into the evening hours. Stronger storms possible on Tuesday. I'm meteorologist Alencia Jenkins on WBAL News Radio 1090 and FM 101.5.
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11: It's not really anything different that we talked about the whole offseason program. Mm-hmm. I think when you change messages or things become inconsistent, I think they want clarity of what we're trying to build. I think they understand me now, and we want to build a very competitive, team that loves to work, that is always thinking about improving, always thinking about ways to get better, and that we have this mindset that we want to be the best team in the league.
0: Ravens head coach Jesse Minter talking about wanting to be the best team in the league. Jesse Minter, the spotlight is on you for the first time since 2008. The Ravens will have a new head coach entering training camp. And training camp, the wheels have already begun out here at the Under Armour Performance Center in Owings Mills, because on Friday, the quarterbacks, the rookies, and the injured veterans all reported out here. They get a little bit of a jump start heading into things for training camp. The rest of the veterans, the rest of the players will report to training camp on Tuesday. And then on Wednesday morning, the Ravens will kick off 2026 training camp under Jesse Minter. And for Minter, you know, he has never been a head coach before, has been a defensive coordinator a lot of places, came from the Los Angeles Chargers after a couple seasons as their defensive coordinator. Jesse Minter spent some time on the team's podcast, The Lounge, and he was asked about his emotions heading into his first training camp.
11: You know, it'd be lying if it said it wasn't really like a combination of all those things. You think about everything, you know, and you think about all the decisions that you're going to make to try to impact the players and the team and the organization. You don't take that for granted. You don't take that lightly. So it certainly, you know, eats up a lot of the mental process, and you're laying in bed at night thinking about a million different things.
0: And when you're looking at the new head coaches around the NFL, really only two of the new head coaches, and I'm talking about Jesse Minter here with the Ravens, Joe Brady up there with the Bills. Those are probably the two coaches facing the highest expectations. They're taking over teams that aren't in rebuild. They're not have bottomed out, and they're just looking for a total reset, adding a new head coach. Those are two teams that are dealing with teams that maybe haven't fulfilled expectations, and they're trying to figure out, can a new head coach change enough to get them over the playoff hump, to get them into a Super Bowl? It's kind of almost mind-blowing to think that this far into their careers, a Lamar Jackson and a Josh Allen haven't made it to a Super Bowl yet. And on the podcast, The Lounge, Jesse Minter was asked about his own expectations for the team in this year's training camp.
11: It's just how we operate in everything. We want to be the best in everything that we do. We don't shy away from that. Mm-hmm. But it's way beyond just the results mm-hmm. of what happens on the field. It's just, you know, when you do that, when you live your life that way, when you attack everything with that mindset, and then you have a growth mindset on top of that to always learn from what happened the day before, get a little bit better for the next day. We really just want to be process-oriented team that tries to get a little bit better each day, that understands what our major standards and goals are as an organization, and, you know, go attack that.
0: And as Minter said, it goes way beyond the results on the field. It's more of a growth mindset. What did you learn from the day before? Add to that. It's, you know, it's kind of that mentality of stacking practices, stacking days. And that doesn't matter what head coach. That is going to be in the NFL. That is going to be the foundation of your player's mindset, especially when you go through this summer grind. But what everyone is interested, of course, is how is this going to be different than under John Harbaugh? After so many years under Harbaugh, you would come to camp and you would know exactly how they would start off practices. You would know every 4 to 5 days some veterans would be getting days off. You would know in the preseason games, you would not see any, especially later in the Harbaugh era, you would not see any of the top players. You would definitely not see a Lamar Jackson. How will all that change with Jesse Minter? Now, we'll learn a lot about that as the training camp process begins and goes on, and I'll probably have more answers and insights for all of that 2 weeks into training camp, more so than now. But one of the biggest changes so far that we already know, even before training camp began, It's the time of training camp. It's when they are practicing. In the later stages of the hardball era, earlier on, in 2008, 2009, it was earlier practices, but he kind of moved, John Harbaugh moved toward the afternoon practices primarily over the past, was it, 8, 9, 10 years. Under Jesse Minter, we've gotten the training camp schedule. It's a lot of early practices, not early practice, but morning practices. It's a start at 10 a.m., 11 a.m. And why is that? Well, here's Jesse Minter talking about why the practices are going to be a little bit earlier for the Ravens this year.
11: It's just a little bit of study. You know, there's a bunch of different ways to think about it and look at it. It'll transition as we get closer to the season back to a little bit more of like the time that you play, you know, so in season practices at that 12:45, 1 o'clock range. Mm-hmm. So hopefully, you know, with the couple weeks before that first game, we'll transition to that window.
1: Gotcha.
0: And for Minter, you know, he's been at a lot of training camps over the years, whether it's been college, you know, NFL. He's even had some Ravens training camps because he was a defensive assistant back in 2017, 2018, moved himself up, promoted eventually to a secondary coach. So he has experienced Ravens training camps in the past, but he's bounced around. He's gone to, you know, Vanderbilt. He's been with Jim Harbaugh at Michigan, Jim Harbaugh out there with the Los Angeles Chargers. So how much will Jesse Minter's training camp, as we're watching it throughout the summer, how much of that will be kind of a compilation of what he has learned from other training camps elsewhere? Here's more from Jesse Minter.
11: When you have goals and aspirations of sitting in this seat one day, mm-hmm. I think as you go, you think about a lot of that stuff. Mm-hmm. And so I think over the years, all the different coaches and different organizations and different teams that you've had a chance to be with, you've take good things from them. You take things that you might do different. Mm-hmm. And then, you know, you formulate your own plan. So I'd like to think that it's things that I've been around that have been successful, mm-hmm. things that I've thought maybe I would do that a little bit different. And so I had a chance to work with a wonderful head coaches and wonderful leaders, and I've taken a little bit from everybody and be ready to roll.
0: Yeah, and so with Jesse Minter, it's kind of interesting because he's worked under both Harbaughs. You know, he was with John Harbaugh, again, with the Ravens, you know, from 2017 to, you know, in about 5 years with John. And then he's been the past, was it 4 or 5 years with Jim Harbaugh. And even though they're brothers, they do take different approaches and strategies when it comes to practices and training camp. Under John Harbaugh, we know that John would take the maximum padded practices you could have, and he would take them all. I mean, as soon as they could start hitting, he would put the pads on. He wanted a physical, high-tempo practice. Under Jim, the catchword that's been used is they would try to glide through training camp. And maybe that's because, you know, Jim Harbaugh was a quarterback and kind of, you know, has a different perspective than a John Harbaugh, who, you know, was kind of grew up more of a special teams, defensive minded type of a coach. So how is Minter, is Minter going to lean more towards the John Harbaugh model of being more physical through training camp? Or is he going to lean more towards the gym philosophy of not really, you know, grinding it out during the summer? Here's Jesse Minter on kind of what is the right balance for him in training camp.
11: Football is a very physical game. It's played a certain way. We want to play a certain style. Mm-hmm. And to be able to play that style, you do have to, you know, get good at it by practicing that way.
1: Yeah.
11: And then you also have to find those times and find that great balance to, you know, knock on wood, you try to do your best to stay healthy. Mm-hmm. Football's the injury rate's always going to be, beyond zero. You know, yeah. That just is what it is.
1: Yeah.
11: But try to find ways to help our team be fresh when it matters, but at the same time, put in the work and put in the grind and put in the process.
0: Well, we got a great show for you today. We'll delve more into Ravens training camp, and we'll talk with Tony Thornton from WBAL, get his thoughts on what he feels would make a successful first training camp for Jesse Minter. We'll also hear from Jesse Minter talking about the prospects of Nnamdi Madubuike and whether he will suit up in 2026. He's been dealing with that neck injury since early last season. And coming up, Daniel Oyafusi covers the Browns for ESPN. He'll let us know what's happening in Cleveland. This is Jameson Hensley. I'm out at the Under Armour Performance Center in Owings Mills, and you're listening to Ravens All Access on WBAL News Radio 1090, FM 101.5, and the WBAL radio app.
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22: Baltimore police are investigating the fatal stabbing of a 19-year-old woman in West Baltimore after she was found wounded Saturday night near West Baltimore and North Hilton Streets. Residents in a West Baltimore neighborhood are demanding answers after a dog was shot and killed by police, saying unleashed dogs have been an ongoing concern in the area. And police are investigating a deadly two-vehicle crash in northwest Baltimore that claimed the life of a 45-year-old woman Saturday night.
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23: I think what makes him unique is that he's worked with so many different guys. So it's not just a dual threat guy or a pocket passer, whatever, you know, you want to categorize, you know, the quarterback. I think he's just open to being able to relate to the players. And I think from my experience, what I've been around in the last couple of weeks is that I think being at Georgia, being at the college level, you kind of got to be, you know, more player led because those guys are really looking up to you. But when you get to this level, he can relate to everyone. He can communicate with everyone. He can socialize with everyone. And I think that's been a plus for this locker room and team, especially the young guys.
0: Yeah, Deshaun Watson on new Browns head coach Todd Monken, who is the former Ravens offensive coordinator. And each week this summer, we'll be checking in on with one of our ESPN NFL Nation reporters in the AFC North. This week it's the Cleveland Browns, and the Browns coming off a 5-12 season, fourth losing season in the past 5 years. So there's a lot of questions. There's always seems like there's a lot of questions around the Browns. So let's go to Daniel Oyafusi, covers the Browns for ESPN. Daniel, let's start with the quarterback position. We heard from Deshaun Watson. We know about Shedeur Sanders. You know, they still have Dylan Gabriel up there. What's kind of your take? I mean, Watson hasn't played a game since October 2024. Do you think right now that Deshaun Watson would probably be your pick to be the starter, and or you know, as of right now?
2: Well, he's certainly firmly in the running. You know, the Browns are going to enter training camp continuing this quarterback competition between him and Shedeur Sanders. And I think there's reason to be optimistic about both of them after the spring offseason workout program. Deshaun Watson is finally healthy. He talked a lot about really not being 100% healthy since, you know, week three of the 2023 season when he injured his shoulder and he kind of re-aggravated it, you know, as you probably remember, in that you know, very notable Ravens game. You know, the next day he led a game-winning comeback, and then the next day he was out for the year getting shoulder surgery. Obviously, he's been out for almost 2 years now with the Achilles, but he's been healthy, and that's really where you got to start with him, because that has not been the case. You know, he's had a lot of poor play, but there's been a lot of injury sandwiched between that. So the team is really optimistic that, you know, with Monk, you know, with his versatility, working with a lot of different quarterbacks, you know, he can kind of get back to some semblance of that Pro Bowl form that he had in Houston. But don't count out Shedeur Sanders, because the coaches have raved about his progress as well.
0: Yeah, and with Watson talking, and I know there's just so many questions as far as, you know, the injuries that he has had to deal with, the off-the-field issues as well. Could you tell in when he's talking to you guys, can you tell kind of where his mindset is right now?
2: Yeah, well, I asked him specifically, what is your mindset, you know, after almost 2 years off, the struggles, the injuries, everything. And he said he's in a great space mentally, as good as he's feeling physically. He said he's in a great space mentally. And although this rehab, which, you know, was a pair of Achilles tears and surgeries, forced him to spend a lot of time in rehab, he said that there were a lot of ups and downs, but he kind of learned to fight through it. And really just generally speaking, you know, he spoke to us at the end of mandatory minicamp, and that was the first time we had heard from him in about 19, 20, 21 months. And I can tell you, the vibe was a little different from him. You know, when he was struggling before that injury, he was very tense. And you could just kind of tell, you know, there was a lot going on, and he was just really tense. And, you know, I just seemed like he was a little more at ease. So as much physically as he's kind of back to 100%, I think also mentally he seems like he's in a more of a better mood, and just kind of, you know, going with the flow and kind of taking the opportunity, you know, as it comes.
0: And we're talking with Daniel Olufusi. He covers the Browns for ESPN. And Daniel, not sure if you heard, Myles Garrett got traded from Cleveland. I don't know. That might be a little bit of a big deal, but gets traded to the Rams. I think the Browns got a healthy return for him. I mean, Jared Verse, some draft picks as well. First, what's been kind of the, you know, the reaction from the Browns fan base for losing Myles Garrett? I mean, who arguably, you know, one of the top 5-10 players in the entire history of the Browns.
2: Yeah, well, I think if you look at it from an instant reaction, like, there's a little bit of frustration, you know, and I think it's really because you're frustrated if you're a Browns fan that you ended up in a position where you have to trade the best defensive player in the league in order to, you know, push this team forward. Like, ideally, you'd like Myles Garrett to be on your team helping you win games, but as great as he's been, it just hasn't been enough. So I think there's a little frustration that you couldn't make it work with such a great player. But I think there's also a segment of Browns fans that understand that, hey, this actually might be what's best for the team long-term, not only getting some significant draft capital that you can maybe use to find your quarterback of the future, but getting an up-and-coming pass rusher in Jared Verse, who's already kind of a star in his own. He's 25 years old, a two-time Pro Bowler, 2024 Defensive Rookie of the Year, and he probably fits the timeline of this young core a little bit better than Myles Garrett did, as he's turning 31 in December. So, you know, I think it's a little bit bittersweet. Like, you don't want to part ways with the best defensive player in the league, someone who's been the face of the franchise, but it's like, hey, it might not be that bad, you know, in the long term.
0: And who kind of do you feel will maybe fill that leadership void with Myles Garrett? Just because, you know, obviously a tremendous player on the field, but because he was so great on the field, I'm sure he carried so much weight in the locker room too. Do you kind of get a sense of who might be able to fill that void as well?
2: Well, yeah, I think it's going to be a mix of some of the veteran defensive players that they still have, like Denzel Ward, who's still one of the better cornerbacks in the NFL, safety Grant Delpit, Malik Collins, who's a grizzled veteran and joined them last year. Those guys will definitely step up as leaders. But then you've got, again, this young core of players that are going to really set the foundation for this team going forward. You have Carson Schlesinger, the linebacker who was, the reigning defensive rookie of the year. And he's got some other guys who are just coming up the pipeline. But definitely it's going to be a bit of a committee approach. You know, Myles Garrett was he was a leader. He was a force on the field. So guys are going to have to kind of step up, on and off the field and be stars in their roles without Myles Garrett.
0: And Daniel, Todd Monken goes to the Browns. I kind of feel like he got a sort of a bad deal here with the Ravens because I think he got the best out of Lamar Jackson in his first 2 years in dealing with him and running that offense. What's Todd Monken been like, as far as I know, you've been seeing him in the off season and the OTAs, things like that. What's it been like dealing with Todd Monken as the head coach of the Browns?
2: Yeah, I mean, I think it's a treat. You know, as you can attest to, Todd Monken is a personality. He's a straight shooter. He says what's on his mind, and a lot of times he doesn't bite his tongue, which is great if you're a reporter and you want to fill up the notebook. The way he interacts with us and answering our questions, like you can tell he's a guy that loves football. Like you ask him a football question and he's very thorough, very eloquent, very passionate about what he does. And then you see it when you're on the practice field and, he's chewing a guy out for making a mistake. But at the same time, he'll stop a drill and he'll show the players exactly how he wants a route run because he's just so passionate about it and he's so demanding. And I think that part of it is something that the players have really, really, warmed up to. Too, and they really appreciate that accountability that he's setting.
0: That's Daniel Ifusi. Does a great job covering the Browns for ESPN, and we'll be following that quarterback battle up in Cleveland all summer long when training camp begins later in July. Daniel, thank you so much for coming on the show. Always appreciate it, and see you down the road when the Ravens and Browns face off.
2: Most definitely.
0: This is Jameson Hensley. I'm at the Under Armour Performance Center in Owings Mills. 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
28: Good morning. It's 11:30 and currently 79 on TV Hill. I'm Marquise Lupton. Baltimore police continue investigating the fatal stabbing of a 19-year-old woman in West Baltimore. Officers found the victim with a stab wound near West Baltimore and North Hilton Street Saturday night, and detectives are asking anyone with information to contact police. Residents in a West Baltimore neighborhood are continuing to raise concerns after a dog was shot and killed by police. Neighbors told WBAL TV 11 News that unleashed dogs chasing people near Franklin Street have been an ongoing issue in the community. And police are also investigating a deadly two-vehicle crash at Liberty Heights and Wabash Avenue in Northwest Baltimore. A 45-year-old woman was killed in Saturday night's collision while the other driver remains hospitalized with serious injuries. And Patterson Park Pool is open today after crews cleaned up damage from a vandalism incident that forced the pool to close on Saturday. The reopening comes 1 week after similar vandalism shut down Water P. Carter Pool. And from the ABC News Desk, the war with Iran and President Donald Trump's global tariff agenda continue to push energy prices higher and adding to concerns about inflation. The national average for gas has reached $4.10 as of Friday, and global oil prices continue to climb following reported attacks on tankers in the Red Sea. And Jameson Hensley continues to preview Ravens training camp during Ravens All Access this morning until noon. I'm Marquise Lupton, WBAL News Radio 1090 and FM 101.5.
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6: Traffic.
9: The backups eastbound 50 heading to the Bay Bridge starting around Cape St. Clair. Two lanes are open to the east and three lanes open to the west. No backups whatsoever on the westbound side from Stevensville to Sandy Point. Then the ride on 50 from Oceanic Drive to 97 runs well. 97 itself is clear, leaving 50 to the Baltimore Beltway. Just be aware, though, that on the Beltway, got an accident working along the far left side of the Ada Loop. Between 97 and the Route 2 spur, there is a minor delay. No troubles anywhere else on the Beltway with all lanes open. The Jones Falls Expressway runs in the clear between the Beltway and downtown. Just be aware of that ongoing mobile work rule on the far left side. This is in either direction between Fayette Street and Ruxton Road. 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
6: Weather.
10: Tracking our chances for showers and thunderstorms later on this evening. Temperatures will fall to the 70s overnight and into tomorrow morning as we dry out. And then making our way into the afternoon, 87 will be the afternoon high on Monday. And then we'll have another chance of showers and thunderstorms into the evening hours. Stronger storms possible on Tuesday. I'm meteorologist Alencia Jenkins on WBAL News Radio 1090 and FM 101.5.
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11: It's about consistency, and it's about these guys knowing how I'm going to be every day, knowing our standards that we're trying to set, that we set a lot in the offseason, that we're building those standards that will allow us to perform at the level that we say we want to be.
0: Ravens coach Jesse Minter on the Lounge podcast, the Baltimore Ravens team podcast, this past week, talking about his message. And, you know, that's what people want to know, is what's kind of the new prevailing message for Jesse Minter heading into his first training camp and the first full team practice for the Ravens. Going to be on Wednesday, and training camp will last through August 17th this year. And as we prepare to kick off the first training camp with Jesse Minter, let's bring in Tony Thornton from WBAL, big partner, big contributor to our Ravens coverage here. Tony, thank you so much for coming on. The Ravens did make a move this past week. They added veteran center Ethan Pusick, and he's, you know, likely the front runner to be the Ravens' new starting center. Initially, what's kind of your reaction to the Ravens adding Ethan Pusick?
25: Yeah, I think the organization addressed one of the biggest needs after the draft, certainly. And, you know, you're bringing in someone like a Pochett who has significant starting experience in the league. I think he started over 97 games over the last 9 seasons, not only with Cleveland, but also with Seattle. I know there's a perception of a competition going into camp, but I certainly feel that he is the presumptive starter, unless something happens. Of course, you have Danny Pinter, you have Gwynn, and you have Corey Bullock on the roster. But I would certainly expect him to be the front runner for the starting position. The work ethic is off the charts, and according not only to his former teammates, but he's recently got some rousing endorsements from none other than Joe Flacco and former Browns Hall of Famer tackle Joe Thomas, which is big because of the amount of time that he spent in Cleveland as well. So I think this kind of solidifies the offensive line prior to training camp, if you will. Certainly still some work to be done in terms of getting this offensive line to gel. But I think as a signing, this was a big need for the Ravens in the offseason, and they addressed it. And I think it certainly bodes well for them going into training camp.
0: Yeah, and Tony, my next question for you is, if you think this Ravens offensive line right now, the projected offensive line compared to last year, if they're

0: last year?
1: I think it should be better than the one from last year. Again, particularly with the fact that you do have two tackles that have now, obviously, Ronnie Stanley, wealth of experience. You know, certainly he's been around for quite some time. Rosengarten certainly is looking to bounce back from what happened last year. You can certainly blame the interior offensive lineman perhaps for the the knockoff or how he may have backtracked Rosengarten. But I think with John Simpson and again your first round draft pick with Vinga there, I think there's a lot of high expectations for Juwani. And I think he's going to really be that guy in the middle that's going to sort of solidify that. But again, Bochic has a ton of experience. So I don't think every position has to have an all-pro status, but I think you have a nice collection of offensive linemen. And you do have a really good bench as well. If the Ravens certainly can keep 9 or 10 offensive linemen, I still think that they're going to, this really solidifies their depth. But no, I think it's much improved to me going into training camp than it was even last year during the season.
2: We're talking with Tony Thornton from WBAL. Tony, as we've seen with the Ravens just adding Posick, they are still looking to add and upgrade at different positions. I think entering training camp before the signing of the center, everyone would have said if you gave them position where they need to address, it would have been that spot. Now that they have, what's the next position do you think that the Ravens, if they're going to add another veteran free agent, what position would you like the Ravens to address?
1: I would say it would be the defensive line because the questions around the status of Nnamdi Maata Abike currently. Now, again, I know there's been some hope and there's been a lot of positive talk about him perhaps coming back for the season this year, but he certainly is the wild card if he's not able to participate fully in training camp. I know you have newly signed Calais Campbell in the fold, but again, Calais going through his situations as well. So you do have some questions there. You do have Travis Jones, you have Broderick Washington, and then you have John Jenkins and Aeneas Peoples. But again, I personally think that Nnamdi Maata Abike is the critical piece there. So maybe adding there, but also I know we talk about wide receiver every single year about bringing in a veteran. You have now veterans. Zay Flowers is a veteran. Rashad Bateman is a veteran. But you do have two rookies that the Ravens drafted in Jacoby Lane and Surratt. But then you have Tez Walker, who has shown signs of breaking out going into his third year this year. You know, 8 targets last year, 3 touchdowns, not too bad. And there are some free agents out there. Stephon Diggs has been talked about a lot. Keenan Allen, Deebo Samuels. But I think defensive line to be right now first, and then wide receiver second. But those questions could really be eliminated if certain factors, come to play. If the two rookies, the wide receivers play well or do well in training camp, they may go with just those 5 guys. And defensive line, if Nnamdi comes back, that will certainly be a big, big plus. So, again, those are the two positions I think they'll look at very hard during training camp going forward.
2: Yeah, and Tony, one of the kind of big talking points over the past couple weeks on social media, the NFL Network is releasing their top 100 players. Lamar Jackson has come in at number 69. it just seems kind of ridiculous to have him at that number. I could see if you don't want to put him in the top 5 this year because of coming off of last year. But to come in at number 69, is there any reasoning for you to think he would ever be considered to be around that kind of – in that tier of NFL player?
1: Yeah, no, I don't believe that there's 68 players better than Lamar Jackson. And certainly you look at the quarterbacks that were picked even after that ranking, Trevor Lawrence and Bo Nix, who a lot of respect for those two guys. They had great seasons last year. But certainly Lamar should not be ranked 69th. But again, I understand how the voting works. From my understanding, it's the players pick their top 20. It's done in November. Maybe Lamar was out of sight, out of mind at that time. But I think it gives him a ton of motivation. I've been hearing the term scorched earth. He's going to be on a mission. Of course, the first year, I've been hearing that a lot lately. Of course, every time Lamar gets a new offensive coordinator, whether it's Greg Roman, Todd Monken, and now Declan Doyle, that first year in, what does he do? He becomes the league's MVP. So I believe that this ranking, although Lamar doesn't necessarily, pay attention to a lot of that stuff, I know he does. And I think that he uses that as motivation. And I think that –

0: certainly helps motivate him, especially going into really the second to last year of his contract. And we know that's always going to be a question mark for the next year. But I think, you know, again, I think that that ranking was just, it was, you know, I kind of ignored it and said it was just much to do about nothing. But I certainly think it's going to motivate him.
1: And Noni, lastly, for you, Jesse Minter, first head coach, training camp as the new Ravens head coach. For you, what would make a successful first training camp for Jesse Minter?
0: I think first and foremost, minimal injuries. Really, you know, that's what I'll be looking for after, you know, at the end of the day, at the end of every training camp. I will be listening to him speak and seeing if there's anybody out there with soft tissue issues or any injuries. Just minimalize those issues. I'm curious about the impact of the early start times, the camp practices as well. If that's certainly going to help, and I think that does. Really to have a successful camp, you want to see certain guys out there participating, whether it is limited with Nnamdi Matabike or whether it is limited with Calais Campbell, especially along that defensive front, which I feel that the defense this year is going to be much improved. I want to see those guys out there and really kind of look at the competition. But I think a successful training camp first and foremost starts with minimalizing those injuries, looking at how the guys sort of condition themselves with the new strength and conditioning coaches that are in place. And, you know, just seeing some of those players that we think are going to be big impacts for the season, maybe out there for just a little bit to kind of see how they go, especially someone like Nnamdi Matabike, who I feel if he's healthy and he's ready to go this year, it's going to make a huge difference on that defensive front.
1: That is Tony Thornton, big contributor on our Ravens coverage here on WBAL. Tony, thank you so much for coming on the show today, and we'll talk as Ravens training camp is just around the corner.
0: Looking forward to it. Thank you.
1: And coming up, what did Jesse Minter have to say on the podcast, The Lounge, about the prospects of Nnamdi Matabike playing this season? This is James Hensley from ESPN. I'm out at the Under Armour Performance Center in Owings Mills, and you're listening to Ravens All Access on WBAL News Radio 1090, FM 101.5, and the WBAL radio app.
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12: Baltimore police are investigating the fatal stabbing of a 19-year-old woman in West Baltimore after she was found wounded Saturday night near West Baltimore and North Hilton Streets. Residents in a West Baltimore neighborhood are demanding answers after a dog was shot and killed by police, saying unleashed dogs have been an ongoing concern in the area. And police are investigating a deadly 2-vehicle crash in Northwest Baltimore that claimed the life of a 45-year-old woman Saturday night.
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14: I think every team in the league, you walk in the door the first day, everybody wants to win the Super Bowl. 32 teams, they all have that same goal. It's about understanding that and then creating an environment and creating standards and creating habits that match up with what that goal really is. Mm-hmm. It's easy to say that. It's more about action. And so I really just look forward to the work, the process, the grind.
1: Ravens coach Jesse Minter, yes, it's easy to say you want to win the Super Bowl, but it what it all comes down to, it's all about action. And the Ravens are getting ready to start that day one of training camp, that is. The Ravens rookies, quarterbacks, and injured veterans reported here to the Under Armour Performance Center in Owings Mills on Friday. And then the next step is to get the rest of the team here to training camp on Tuesday. The rest of the team reports on Tuesday. And then on Wednesday morning, the Ravens 2026 training camp kicks off here at the Under Armour Performance Center. And for the Ravens, even before starting training camp, there's a lot of expectations on them. My friends at ESPN Analytics, I looked up today, and the Ravens right now, looking at the chances of each team winning the AFC North, the Ravens overwhelming favorites, according to ESPN Analytics. Ravens chances at 54.2%. The Bengals, not a surprise. I think everyone believes they'll be the chief competition for the Ravens going over, coming up, this season. The Bengals and Joe Burrow, they're at 32.5%. And then there's even a bigger drop off after that. The Steelers, you know, not having Mike Tomlin, Mike McCarthy is the new coach with the Pittsburgh Steelers. The Steelers at 12.2% and the Browns at 1.1%. I mean, you always kind of think of that meme. So you're saying there's a chance for the Browns possibly winning AFC North? I kind of agree with ESPN Analytics. I think that it will come down to the Ravens and Bengals, but I feel there's even a more of a separation from Ravens and Bengals to then the Steelers. I actually think the Steelers and the Browns are very close in that regard on which team will finish last in the AFC North. Now for the Ravens heading into training camp, and you can follow all of your all the Ravens training camp right here on WBAL. We're having a lot of coverage, especially in the first week, as the Ravens kick off a new era with Jesse Minter. But big questions for the Ravens entering training camp. The first one, of course, will Pro Bowl defensive tackle Nnamdi Madubuike play? He missed all but two games last year with a very significant neck injury. Jesse Minter, he was on the Lounge podcast with Ryan Mink and Garrett Downing. Here is an update from Jesse Minter on Nnamdi Madubuike.
14: I think there's positive signs, but again, like, this is a player's career. This is a player's livelihood.
15: Yeah.
14: You know, things like that are always tough to deal with. And so I think out of respect for Nnamdi and any of our players that would be going through a situation like that, it's really on their time and it's really on their, you know, time. And obviously doctors and stuff like that as well. Mm-hmm. But trending positively. But, you know, we'll be, you know, I think the thing about this, we got really good depth on the defensive line. And regardless of that, you know, he's obviously a high caliber right. player, all pro bowler, you know, but I feel really good about that room.
1: And what Minter said kind of falls in line with what we've heard from all team officials this offseason, that it feels like there's been some positive strides, some positive steps made, but you can't just jump to any conclusions. One, because it's a neck injury. And those in football, you have to be very careful, very cautious about. And then two, again, like Jesse Minter said, this is a player's career. This could be a career threatening injury. And Madubuike had neck surgery in April. He has not been fully cleared by team doctors to return to the field. So until he gets fully cleared by team doctors, you can't make any kind of predictions as far as Madubuike. But if he does get cleared, he does get that green light, then the Ravens have to, the next step is how long, the Ravens have to figure out how long will it take for Madubuike to catch up, play some catch up, and get on the same page and be able to kind of focus on, okay, this is when he can fully practice, and then when is a target date for him to actually play in an NFL game. Here's Jesse Minter when asked, does he have kind of two different plans? Does he have one plan? Hey, this is how the system will look if Nnamdi Madubuike plays. And here's the Ravens system if Madubuike is unable to be there. Here's Ravens head coach Jesse Minter.
14: And that's the beauty of building the system throughout camp,
15: right?
14: Is who do we have? What do guys do best? How can we take the players and most often put them in position for them to do the things that impact the game in a positive way?
15: Yeah.
14: Obviously, he can do a lot. He's a game wrecker. He's an elite pass rusher from the inside interior on the D-line. And so it may look one way, but it, you know, doesn't mean we're going to roll it up and not, you know, not roll the ball out there if he's not out there either.
15: For sure,
14: so,
15: right.
14: Again, I think we just have confidence in all the guys that we have. We know how great of a player Nnamdi is and how great of a person he is and what he brings to it. Mm-hmm. And just excited to see how that shakes out.
1: Yeah, and the other storylines for the Ravens, one, can they get an extension done with Lamar Jackson or wide receiver Zay Flowers? I still feel the Lamar Jackson, just as we've, just the track history, what we've gone through with Lamar Jackson, when it comes to contracts, it just feels like everything gets pushed to a certain deadline. Nothing happens quickly as far as contract negotiations with Lamar Jackson. So I still would be surprised if something happens before the season. But I think Zay Flowers could be a very similar situation to what we saw with Kyle Hamilton last year, getting a deal done right after training camp ends, but before the regular season begins. Another storyline is how fast will this new-look offensive line get in sync? The Ravens are bringing back both their tackles in Ronnie Stanley and Roger Rosengarten, but they completely changed the interior of that offensive line. I mean, at left guard, they signed John Simpson in free agency to replace Andrew Voorhees. At center, they just signed Ethan Posick, who's now the front runner to replace Pro Bowl center Tyler Linderbaum, who left to sign with the Las Vegas Raiders in free agency. And then at right guard, the Ravens drafted Venga Ioane in the first round, and he's going to be replacing Daniel Faalele at right guard. So how long will it take for that offensive line to really gel? I'm going to be looking at Tyler Loop, the Ravens kicker. How quickly can he rebound from last season's awful, dreadful ending with that missed kick, missed field goal in Pittsburgh that ended the Ravens season? If he would have made it, the Ravens would have won the AFC North, hosted a playoff game, but by missing that kick, the Ravens out of the playoffs, and eventually led to John Harbaugh being fired as the head coach. And then also, how does this Ravens defense get its swagger back? This is a team that I know Lamar Jackson has kind of changed and has become the face of this franchise, but I still feel when you think of Ravens, their history, you think of defense. And last season, this defense ranked 24th in the NFL. Kind of put this in perspective. That's only the third time in the past 25 years the Ravens defense finished in the bottom half of the league. Now you have Jesse Minter, who comes in, and he is known as the defensive guru. How much will the Ravens' identity on defense change with Jesse Minter?
14: The Ravens defense is the foundation of the scheme that we probably run. Mm-hmm. And so that's been around here for a long, long time. And so we're not coming in and it's not a wholesale change defensively. There's a lot of great things done here. And so I think it's just nuances, you know, and things that we've evolved, walked out of the door here at the end of the 2020 season. And now I've had 4 years of doing it, you know, on my own and evolving it. And so it's completely different probably than we walked out, but the roots of it are probably still intact.
1: Yeah, and I know last year a lot of the problems for the Ravens defense was miscommunication. And they kept talking about, yeah, we have to be obnoxious with our communication. And it just seemed like so many times there were lapses. And on defenses in the and if you're a defense in the NFL, if you are not on the same page and you give an offense, an NFL quarterback, any kind of opening, they're going to take advantage of it. And so here's Jesse Minter talking about his concepts and how he teaches it to the players and how he wants everybody to be on that same page.
14: I think gray area on defense is like the enemy, you know. Doesn't mean it's always going to be perfect. And I think when you create sort of this balance of what you play and that trying to be really clear, and then you create these standards of how you play. Mm-hmm. And like, regardless of the call, like how your guys play, how violent they play, how physical they play, how much they run to the ball, how much they attack the ball, the precision of the angles that they take when they're making open field tackles. Mm-hmm. When you combine those things, I think it allows guys to play fast and play free.
1: This is James Hensley from ESPN. I'm at the Under Armour Performance Center in Owings Mills, where training camp is just around the corner. 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
19: From ABC News. I'm Mike Tabusky. The White House tells ABC that the president will retain all options with Iran, following earlier statements from President Trump that he will take the country apart piece by piece if it doesn't agree to a peace deal. New York Times reporting indicated that the administration was walking away from that increased military action because of the Pentagon's dwindling stockpile of air defense munitions in the Middle East. Democratic Senator Chris Van Hollen spoke with ABC's This Week and says it's just more proof the U.S. should get out of this war.
20: I don't see a clear strategy, and there's never been a clear strategy. We should never have gotten into this senseless war, and we should end it now.
19: Republican Representative Mike Turner, also on This Week, firing back.
21: The most important aspect here has been the goal of this conflict, and that is certainly one of the things that was subscribed in the declaration in the NATO summit that was a win in this administration, and that where all of the NATO allies agreed with the administration, and that is that Iran cannot be permitted to have a nuclear weapon.
19: The conflict in Iran is also continuing to tie up the Strait of Hormuz, which has led to elevated oil prices globally. ABC's Rena Roy says that's going to factor into this week's interest rate decision from the Federal Reserve.
22: The broader expectation is the Fed holds steady while watching to see whether higher energy prices start spilling into core inflation, meaning there is a chance we could see a rate hike later this year.
19: One person was killed in Germany this weekend after police in Berlin say a car plowed into a crowd at a pride parade. The suspects are still at large. ABC's Britt Klenit.
23: Just last week, Germany actually raised the security alert to high, warning that plans to attack the country were clearly discernible. And on that search underway, police are using helicopters, thermal imaging at night, and police are advising the public not to approach the suspects as they may be armed and dangerous.
19: 29 people were wounded in the incident, including some seriously. 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
24: Good morning. I'm Marquise. Good afternoon, actually. I'm Marquise Lupton. Baltimore police are investigating the fatal stabbing of a 19-year-old woman in West Baltimore. Officers found the victim with a stab wound near West Baltimore and North Hilton streets around 8 p.m. Saturday. And she later died at a nearby hospital. Detectives are asking anyone with information to contact police. Residents in a West Baltimore neighborhood are speaking out after a dog was shot and killed by police. Neighbors told WBAL TV 11's Tori Yorgi that the unleashed dogs have been an ongoing concern.
25: Police tape up here on West Franklin Street after Baltimore police say one of their officers fired their weapon Friday night.
26: It wasn't like an automatic, like, oh, he just shot the dogs. No, he was trying to help.
0: But then you heard more barking, and that's when you heard the shots.
25: Janiyah Chase talking about the Baltimore police officer who investigators say shot and killed a pit bull attacking a woman and her dog just before 7:30 p.m.
0: The aggressive one was latched onto the black dog.
25: Baltimore police say the officer happened to be in the area when he noticed two pit bulls chasing two women and their dog. Police say one of the pit bulls ran off, but the other dog began attacking a woman and her dog. That's when the officer tried tasing the pit bull, but it didn't work. And that's when he fired his gun, killing the dog.
2: Baltimore police are investigating a deadly two-vehicle crash in Liberty Heights and Wabash Avenues in northwest Baltimore. The collision happened around 8:15 p.m. Saturday, killing a 45-year-old woman at the scene, while the other driver was taken to a hospital with serious injuries. The cause of the crash remains under investigation. Patterson Park School pool is set to reopen today after closing Saturday while police investigated a vandalism incident. Officials say glass and other debris were thrown into the pool, forcing it to be drained just 1 week after a similar incident at Walter P. Carter Pool. Baltimore Recreation and Parks apologized for any inconveniences this may have caused. And the city police commissioner says this week the department's dirt bike task force continues to take illegal dirt bikes off the streets.
3: Commissioner Richard Worley told WBAL they won't negotiate with anyone on city streets with a dirt bike because it is illegal.
4: Negotiation is we catch you, we're going to lock you up. If we catch you, we're going to take your dirt bike.
3: So far this year, they've seized dozens of dirt bikes and ATVs, adding many of them enjoy harassing officers.
4: Our police have had enough of it, and we will do what we can. We can't chase them. But we have a police officer in a helicopter in the sky. We've got drones.
3: Worley said they are looking into the New York City model, where after they are seized, they're crushed. Phil Yakubowski, WBAL News Radio, 1090 and FM 101.5.
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11: Traffic.
7: The vehicle fire southbound 95 in Harvey County between the Tidings Bridge and Lover Road moved to the far right shoulder. Backups remain coming south of Cecil County. Also in Cecil County, looks like there's an accident working northbound 95 between 279 Elkton Road and the Maryland-Delaware state line. There is some congestion at the Bay Bridge. They're reporting a broken down vehicle in the right lane of the westbound span. So at the moment, two lanes open in either direction. The heavy backups on the eastbound side of 50 starting near Bay Dale Drive. The delay on the westbound side starting near Cox Creek for the ride to the Bay Bridge, and then westbound 50 between Oceanic Drive. 297 runs well on the Beltway Attleloop near 97. The accident blocks the far left lane of the Attleloop. I'm Ken Berger, WBAL News Radio 1090 and FM 101.5.
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26: Tracking our chances for showers and thunderstorms later on this evening. Temperatures will fall to the 70s overnight and into tomorrow morning as we dry out. And then making our way into the afternoon, 87 will be the afternoon high on Monday. And then we'll have another chance of showers and thunderstorms into the evening hours. Stronger storms possible on Tuesday. I'm meteorologist Alencia Jenkins on WBAL News Radio 1090 and FM 101.5.
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27: We're ready to go. It's another edition of Orioles Game Day here on WBAL. Thanks so much for taking a little bit of time out of your Sunday afternoon to join us. We get you ready for today's series finale, the rubber match between the Atlanta Braves and your Baltimore Orioles. Matt Sabatis with you from our Baltimore studios. It's a 1:35 first pitch this afternoon out at Oriole Park. We'll be making our way out to the ballpark in about an hour. That's where they'll have the rest of our pregame coverage on the network side of things ahead of today's first pitch. Shane Baz will be throwing for the Orioles while Reynaldo Lopez gets the start for Atlanta. We'll be previewing that pitching matchup in depth just before we head out to the ballpark later this hour. But Baz coming in a 4-9 record, a 4.05 ERA. He has had a very strong couple of months at this point for the Orioles. And Reynaldo Lopez for Atlanta, his third season with the Braves, second full season really, 4-3 record, 3.95. ERA so far this year. We'll talk about that. We will look back to last night's thrilling walk-off win for the Orioles. That brings us to today's rubber match. We'll get plenty of conversation going from what was said in the clubhouse out of yesterday's win. Another stellar start from Brandon Young, Dylan Beavers delivering the walk-off hit, and of course the skipper Craig Albernaz putting it all together following that win to set up the Orioles, hopefully, for today's series win opportunity. We'll look at the standings in a couple of moments. We'll preview the upcoming road series in Detroit. We'll have a little bit of conversation, of course, around the impending trade deadline, a trade involving an American League East team just a few hours ago, and we'll discuss the implications on that. Other implications in terms of the catcher's market that have since developed. Nothing involving the Orioles right now, but it's all in the realm of things that will affect them in some way. Whether or not we actually see an effect as the roster construction goes, to be seen. We'll talk about that. That trade deadline coming up a week from tomorrow. We'll introduce you to the starting lineup for Baltimore today and for Atlanta, of course. And then, of course, we'll be sending you out to the ballpark again at the top of the hour, where we will get into the network side of that pregame coverage. But first, let's go ahead and start looking at today's game. Set you up with the numbers, everything you want to see for the start of this one. For the visiting Atlanta squad, you have got the Braves at 61-43 on the season. It's game number 105 for Atlanta this year. At 61-43 mark is still one of the best in baseball. They're currently tied with Tampa and behind just Milwaukee and Los Angeles for the top spot in Major League ball. But they do lead the National League's East Division by still a comfortable margin. They are 5.5 games ahead of Philadelphia, the Phillies in second place there, and then 8.5 games ahead of third place Washington. So no need to concern themselves with the wild card standings, anything like that. The Braves are 7-3 over their last 10, of course, a one-game losing streak, and they still fare pretty well on the road this year, a 29-23 mark when playing away from Truist Park in Atlanta. On the other side, for the Baltimore Orioles, it'll be game number 106 this season for the O's. A 51-54 record on the year for Baltimore. A 7-3 mark over their last 10 games. If you recall, the comments from the Orioles owner David Rubenstein, what was it, just 2 days ago, perhaps, maybe 3 days ago at this point, had mentioned during this closing stretch of the season for the Orioles, where they find themselves in the standings, if they can play 700 baseball for the remainder of the year, which is obviously a tall order. Very few teams are playing 700 baseball. Nobody in baseball is playing 700 baseball over the course of the season, obviously. And the closest team to 700 this year is Los Angeles, and they've got a .638 winning percentage. But if they can play close enough to 700 baseball for lengthy stretches, they should be able to push themselves in the postseason. You even look at the numbers for the Orioles when it comes to the necessary win threshold for a wild card berth in these days with three available wild card slots. Where the Orioles are at, they don't even need to necessarily play 700 baseball. They can play 600 baseball, win 6 out of 10 games, and still, I think, put themselves in a fine enough position to the point where they'd win around 85, 86, maybe 87 games. But right now they're playing 700 baseball over their last 10, 7-3 over their last 10. And hopefully with the opportunity, as I said, to make it another win and another series win today. Just a one game winning streak, of course, with the walk-off win last night. And at home, they've got a 29-26 record in front of what's been some great crowds this weekend. That much is for certain, hopefully. With this Sunday day game, we'll be able to see another good crowd for the Orioles to play in front of. And it's a fine weather day to make that happen, too. Last few days have been gorgeous. There is a threat of rain later in the afternoon this day, but we're really not seeing any of that threat until like 4 o'clock. It's seeming pretty clean so far. 82 degrees expected at first pitch. Sunny skies mostly. Get some clouds rolling in again as the day progresses. But unless this game extends very, very deep, we probably wouldn't be threatened by any of that rain. All right. The 51-54 record for the Orioles has them currently fourth still in the American League East, 10.5 games back of Tampa Bay. It's the wild card that we watch, and the Orioles, while only 2.5 games back of an available wild card slot, still have three teams between them and that last wild card slot. So the Orioles are currently tied with the Mariners, and behind them, just in terms of tiebreak and such, they're tied with the Mariners 2.5 games back. They're behind the Houston Astros and the Minnesota Twins by a half game, and then they are 2.5 games back, as mentioned, of the Cleveland Guardians, who have that last wild card slot. And right behind Baltimore at the moment is Detroit. The Tigers are 3.5 games back of the Orioles. That should set up for what could be a pivotal series starting tomorrow for Baltimore. So we'll have to see what happens at the end of the day. It's just been it's obviously been a dogfight and a mess in the American League's wild card this season, and that's what makes it a little more difficult to navigate and understand what plans might be for not just the Orioles, but just about every other team in the American League, sans perhaps three, when you've got Sacramento, Kansas City, and Los Angeles as the only teams more than 5.5 games back of a wild card spot. You could maybe say Toronto. Toronto's 5.5 back, and they're most likely going to be sellers if they decide to sell. We'll get into all of that once we move into our talks on the trade deadline, recent trades, and all of that. So why don't we talk back a little bit to yesterday's big win for the Orioles. We'll recap what got them to today's rubber match opportunity. It was another great start for Brandon Young. 3-up, 3-down to get it going. All ground outs. The weak contact has been some of his bread and butter this year. And the Orioles were threatening Bryce Elder pretty consistently to start. A couple of walks early, a base hit here to lead things off from Dylan Beavers. But the Orioles weren't able to get anyone past second base in those first two innings, despite four base runners. It took them capitalizing on an error in the third inning, Pete Alonso reaching with one out, and then back-to-back singles, one by Taylor Ward, and then one by the hottest player on the roster over the last week plus, Christian Encarnacion Strand.
1: So we've been walking, me and my family have been walking around a lot.
5: That is dropped on a leap by the shortstop, Jarvis. It trickles into short left field. Alonso around third. He will score! And it's 1-0 Baltimore.
1: That's a big error right there. That was a big error.
5: Well, maybe two errors by the shortstop. That was a tough play. He had a leap for it. It was 107 off the bat. So we'll give Encarnacion Strand a single and an RBI. We'll see what the official score says. That was smoked.
27: It was ruled a single. 107 off the bat is usually outside of the realm of routine for a fielder. And as you probably heard in last night's game, a lot of conversation was also had around the recent signees for the Orioles 2026 first-year player draft, many of them in attendance for yesterday's game, and getting to talk with Brett during the contest. So we got to meet them and learn a little bit more about their background. That was Ty Head during that exact inning as well. So fun to meet them, fun to watch the Orioles take the lead, and fun to continue watching Brandon Young mow through batters. He left a couple of base runners on in the second, stranded a one-out single in the third, had a perfect fourth, and a scoreless fifth with another one-out single left on base. In the bottom of the fifth, Bryce Elder still managing base runners fine. He was helped out with a double play to eliminate a leadoff walk, but still Gunnar Henderson saw the opportunity after a couple of laborious plate appearances to jump on the first pitch and really give Elder a big punch.
5: Elder trying to clear five, and Henderson drives it out to right field, back at the wall. Goodbye! A rocket to the bleachers, the Rockets' red glare above. The fireworks blast as Henderson circles the bases, his 18th of the season, an absolute smoke show.
27: It's 2-0 Orioles from there. Brandon Young, he was able to turn in another fine performance.
5: He was able to knock it down with a bare hand, pick it up, and complete the out. Swing and a miss. He struck out Riley for a third time. Got him with the slider. Brandon Young threw 6 1/3, one-run baseball.
6: Craig Albernez, a slow walk to the mound. The entire Orioles infield will congregate around Brandon Young. He makes the move, and he will leave this game, and he will leave to a Charm City roar.
27: So, after a RBI groundout in the sixth inning made it a one-run game, Young was pulled after the strikeout to start the seventh in favor of Grant Wolfram. Wolfram allowed a double to the first batter he saw, but settled and finished off the scoreless inning. It was in the eighth inning, though, as Rico Garcia came on. First batter he saw was Ozzie Albies, and it didn't go too well for him in the tight contested game.
8: Crouching down, wide open stance for Albies in the left-handed batter's box. The righty fires. Swinging a high fly ball out to deep right field, to the wall, and into the flag court. This game is tied on a solo home run dropped over the high wall by Ozzie Albies.
27: So for Albies, that was his 17th home run of the season, made it a 2-2 ball game with the solo shot, but the Orioles bullpen shut it down from there. Garcia recovered, retired the next three batters. Yennier Cano set down the side in the ninth. And while the Orioles went down quietly themselves in the eighth, it was a double by Jackson Holliday in the bottom of the ninth that gave them the opportunity to make something happen. He advanced to third on a ground out, or I should say a flyout by Colton Cowser. And Dylan Beavers, he has really taken to that leadoff slot. He wins it for the Orioles.
8: Dylan Beavers at the plate. The pitch to him. Swinging a hard ground ball to the right side. Base hit! Baltimore wins it! Bring home Jackson Holliday, and they are jumping up and down out of their chairs at Oriole Park.
27: A thrilling finish in front of a fantastic crowd of just shy of 38,000. Atlanta scored two runs on six hits with two errors. They left on six and went 0-for-6 with runners in scoring position. Baltimore, three runs, seven hits, no errors. They left on eight, went 2-for-6 with runners in scoring position. Winning pitcher was Yennier Cano. He moved to 2-2 on the season thanks to his perfect ninth inning. Didier Fuentes took the loss, the only loss of his season. He fell to 4-1 in walk-off fashion. Sets up the rubber match today, and we'll preview it and plenty more coming up. When we return, we're going to pivot and talk a little bit about the current outlook of the trade deadline, look around Major League Baseball and its scoreboard as well. And then down the line, we'll head into the clubhouse after last night's win, get some of the thoughts of Craig Albernez, Dylan Beavers, and Brandon Young following another great pitching performance. More to come. It's Orioles game day here on WBAL.
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27: Back inside our Baltimore studios as we continue with Orioles game day here on WBAL. Matt Sabatis with you. Thanks so much for sticking with us as we get you ready for today's 1:35 first pitch between the Orioles and the Atlanta Braves series finale, big rubber match opportunity. for the Orioles against one of the top teams in the National League this afternoon. But how's the rest of Major League Baseball looking today? Why don't we walk you through the outlook of the scoreboards on what's going to be, as you would imagine, a 15-game schedule, as you usually see on Sundays. So you've got that Sunday morning kickoff, however they call it, for Peacock, just getting started over in Tampa. It was scoreless first for Cleveland. So Tampa Bay will be coming up to bat in the bottom of the first in a couple of moments for that one. Other games getting underway as we do out at Oriole Park. You'll have Arizona in D.C. to close out their series. The Cubs are in Pittsburgh. Another 1:35 first pitch there. American League East fight out at Fenway as Toronto is facing off against Boston. And then you move to the 1:40 first pitches, Kansas City against Detroit. It's Detroit's Framber Valdez who will be throwing in this one, so the Orioles will not see him. We'll actually preview the starting pitching matchups for the Orioles series in Detroit in a few minutes, probably in our next segment, but we'll look what the Orioles might have in store for them tomorrow once they make their way up to Motown. Also at 1:40, the Dodgers are wrapping up their series in New York against the Mets. The Padres are down in Miami. Have I seen it right? The Marlins have lost, what is it now, 12 consecutive games? They have been on a bit of a futility stretch for the fans down there in Miami. It is 11 consecutive games, and somehow they still have a 9-game lead in their division over the New York Mets. That is where the Mets find themselves in the NL East this season. That's wow. 2:10 first pitch, you've got Minnesota hosting the Sacramento Athletics. And also at 2:10, Houston is up in Chicago to finish off their series with the White Sox. Colorado is in Milwaukee to face the Brewers, also at 2:10. Cincinnati out in St. Louis, that's a 2:15 first pitch. You got the Mariners in Texas against the Rangers at 2:35. Out west, only one game fully on the West Coast this Sunday afternoon, and that's the Angels against the Giants. A 4:05 first pitch for that one. And Sunday night baseball, Will Warren for the Yankees against the Phillies, Christopher Sanchez at Citizens Bank Park. That should be a fun one. Sanchez still a very, very good record this year, 12-4 with a 2.71 ERA against 7:20 first pitch for Sunday night baseball there. Let's go ahead and talk about the upcoming trade deadline for Major League Baseball and what it might mean for the Orioles right now as we get a couple of developments over the last few hours. So the biggest news coming into today was overnight, just after we'd wrapped up just about all of our coverage here on WBAL, the Washington Nationals and Boston Red Sox announcing a trade for a pitcher and a right-handed bat. Infielder Curtis Meade for the Nationals is going to Boston, while the Red Sox are trading over a left-handed pitcher, Connelly Early. So Early he's actually currently on the injured list, but it's a short-term stint, and the Red Sox had seemingly been in the market for some time for a key right-handed bat to kind of bolster their offense. The what was it, 14-game winning streak, however much it was before the Orioles finally put an end to it, obviously put the Red Sox into a buyer's position. And they seemed fine to ship off the 24-year-old Early, who so far to this point was only in his second major league season and his first full major league season. So an opportunity for a lot of team control, yes. But when you look at some of his numbers and some of the outings he'd been able to put together, you do kind of scratch your head on it as to why the Red Sox might have made this decision. The Orioles did see Early, at the start of last month, I should say, because he actually hasn't pitched here in July, but seems like he'll be returning soon enough if the Nationals were that willing to go for him. Or maybe not, especially since the Nationals are in a position, this year wasn't even supposed to be a rebuild, or this year wasn't even supposed to be as successful for them as it has been. This year was supposed to be a rebuild for the Nationals, and they just know that they need to find pitching, as that's been one of their biggest hangups this season, is their pitching staff, as opposed to their offense. But you look at the Red Sox specifically, and I scratch my head at this one. You've got a young, effective pitcher in Connelly Early, who again still is only 24 years old and really seemed to be getting his legs under him in this game, in this league, and has put in not too many great strings of starts, but he had great individual performances against very good teams in this league already at points. He had 7 scoreless innings against Atlanta back in May. Also in May, 7 scoreless innings against Tampa Bay, his 2 outings against Baltimore this season. He combined for, 12 innings. He did allow 6 runs, but a lot of that was because of home runs. So I think that might be one of the key knocks that the Red Sox were having against early is his propensity for the long ball. And obviously that's something that you can run into a bit of trouble with up in Boston, I suppose, with the dimensions of that ballpark. But I'm not sure. Cause when you compare it to the numbers of Curtis Mead this season, who is already having a career year, he's still only 25 years old, but he's having a career year. He's still only hitting .254. He's got 17 home runs, sure, but his RBI numbers are pretty middle of the road. And the way that he's gone through a couple of teams already to this point and hadn't really had what you could consider too successful of a season until just this year with Washington makes it feel like it could be a little bit of an outlier. We'll have to see. I'm at this point, considering the amount of team control that the Nationals will have on Connelly early against Curtis Mead, who's he's actually only 25, but joined the majors very young, back in 2023 when he came up with Tampa. Really seems like the Nationals are getting away with a much better deal here. And it takes what could be a very successful arm out of the American League East. So obviously that's going to benefit the Orioles in some way, hopefully. One other piece of news, not a trade specifically, but trade affecting the market, I should say, is the Athletics catcher Shea Langeliers, who was seen as a potential trade target for teams, has torn his meniscus. So he is going to miss the rest of the season, and that's going to take him off the trade market, of course. Now, if you've been thinking the Orioles might have Adley Rutschman on the block, I know there's been reporting on that. You could think that puts a little bit more pressure on them. But with Rutschman and Basayo both injured at the moment, even with Rutschman coming back soon, I don't see them making a change. It may affect them some. I don't see it happening. We got to go to a break right now, though. When we come back after the news, we've got more on WBAL.
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15: Good afternoon. It's 12:30 and 79 degrees on TV Hill. I'm Marquise Lupton. Baltimore police continue investigating the fatal stabbing of a 19-year-old woman in West Baltimore. Officers found the victim with a stab wound near West Baltimore and North Hilton Street Saturday night, and detectives are asking anyone with information to contact police. Residents in a West Baltimore neighborhood are continuing to raise concerns after a dog was shot and killed by police. Neighbors told WBAL TV 11 News that unleashed dogs chasing people near Franklin Street have been an ongoing issue in the community. Baltimore police are also investigating a deadly 2-vehicle crash at Liberty Heights and Wabash Avenues in Northwest Baltimore. A 45-year-old woman was killed in Saturday night's collision, while the other driver remains hospitalized with serious injuries. And Patterson Park's pool is open today after crews cleaned up damage from a vandalism incident that forced the pool to close Saturday. The reopening comes 1 week after similar vandalism shut down the Walter P. Carter Pool. And from the ABC News Desk, the war in Iran and President Donald Trump's global tariff agenda continue to push energy prices higher, adding to concerns about inflation. The national average for gas reached $4.10 a gallon as of Friday, and global oil prices kept climbing following reported attacks on tankers in the Red Sea. And Jameson Tinsley continues his Ravens training camp preview on Ravens All Access. I am Marquise Lupton. 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
16: Traffic.
17: The slow ride on eastbound Route 50 starts around Ritchie Highway for the ride to the Bay Bridge. There's some congestion on the westbound side of 50 on the eastern shore, starting around Cox Creek. All lanes are open 3 west and 2 east. In Ocean City, heavy backups eastbound Route 50 between Decatur Highway and downtown Ocean City. 90 is very busy eastbound between Racetrack Road,
7: to the Isle of Wight. The westbound delay is coming out of North Ocean City to the Isle of Wight. In Cecil County, the crash northbound 95 north of 279 reported cleared. The backups remain through that activity, however. Also in Harford County, southbound 95 between the Tidings Bridge and Lovell Road, the vehicle fire moved to the far right shoulder, off and on slowing from the Chesapeake House. I'm Ken Berger, WBAL News Radio 1090 and FM 101.5.
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27: We continue with the Orioles game day here on WBAL. Matt Sabata is with you from our Baltimore studios as we prepare you for the Orioles and the Atlanta Braves, the rubber match this afternoon from Oriole Park. We'll be out to the ballpark in less than 30 minutes at this point. They'll have the network side of our pregame coverage into today's 1:35 first pitch. It'll be thrown by Shane Boz once we get there, and we'll talk Boz in our next segment. But we're going to close a little bit of the conversation on yesterday's win, because there was a lot to say on what was a great feeling clubhouse following a great feeling environment in Oriole Park, just shy of 38,000. In for that one, sticking around throughout the game, obviously a handful of them coming in for the giveaway. Nice Hawaiian shirt. Never going to turn your nose up at a Hawaiian shirt producer, Kai. I don't. I've got at least two baseball themed Hawaiian shirts. So it sounds like producer Kai doesn't have any Hawaiian shirts. That's a failure. That's a failure of life, sir. You've got to have the Hawaiian shirts to relax in this kind of weather, especially if you're out on the water. But regardless of the fact of the fans showing up for the giveaway, they stuck through for what was a thrilling game, a great finish, and just a fun win overall. And we start with Brandon Young, who picked up another good start, another great start. Didn't get the win because of the late tie and the blown save, but he really got to soak in the atmosphere in another great performance.
0: Yeah, it's electric. Kudos to our fans. I mean, I love pitching here. I love when you pack it out. You could feel it on the mound, kind of. Part of the reason my velo was up, I think, just electric throughout the O during the anthem. Let's say just looking out, having all three levels packed, it was cool to see.
27: And to have the fans in that situation where yesterday might not have been seen as a must win game in a lot of ways, but in the context of the trade deadline as it approaches, these games are critically important for the Orioles to kind of establish where they will position themselves a week from tomorrow, whether or not they are buyers or whether or not they are sellers. Personally, I think, and I didn't have time to discuss this during our last segment as we talked about the Connolly early trade for the Red Sox and the Nationals sending Curtis Meade in tandem, and then the Shea Langeliers injury. But the Orioles, they're really going to need to, at least in my mind, win three of these next four games, the three games they've got coming up against Detroit starting tomorrow, and then, of course, today's game. So if they lose today, they'd have to sweep the next three. After that, they've got the three against Philadelphia before the trade deadline hits on an off day. The thing is that I really think the Orioles would need to win three of their next four games. I would say four of the next seven doesn't even seem like enough for me, too. I would probably say five of the next seven if they're going to become buyers at the deadline. And even that feels like it's a little bit on the line to say they would need to win five of their next seven, just because of how many teams are between them and the wild card spot. So a lot of that is kind of sitting on these players' minds, too. And there are a couple of players that had thoughts that were posed this kind of question. But for Brandon Young, last night was an important kind of must-win game, and he understood the importance.
0: Yeah, it's very important. Even it up, get the rubber match tomorrow. I thought we played a great game. They're a good team over there, so, big game tomorrow, too.
27: And then in the other vein, of course, from Young's perspective there, it's all one day at a time. But for guys like Jackson Holliday, wins like yesterday, at least he was posed the question, do wins like yesterday mean more with that trade deadline coming in 8 days?
16: Yeah, of course. I mean, it's time for us to bear down and win some games here. And obviously, we want to make a push for the playoffs, and these games are really important. And we unfortunately got to see what the other side of of everything looks like last year. And I know I don't want to experience that. I want to go, and I want to have a chance to play in the playoffs and a chance to win a World Series. And I think these games are very important.
4: The big name, obviously, following last night's win, too, aside from Brandon Young, was Dylan Beavers, his walk-off hit. He was asked a similar question. Is the impending deadline something that sits on the team's mind right now?
19: Yeah, I mean, I think everyone's aware of it. But typically it's just, you know, kind of go win the day mentality. It's, you know, show up every day and take that game. You know, I think everyone in this clubhouse believes we can be really good. We just need to be better, more consistent.

0: and see a couple pitches if I can, try and get on base and kind of set the table. But, you know, after that, I feel like it's, you know, no matter where you're hitting, you still want to put together a quality at bat.
1: You talk about quality at bats, and we shift it back to the media speaking with Jackson Holliday. He was asked about one of the hottest players on the roster, as I mentioned a couple of minutes ago, and that's Christian Encarnacion Strand.
2: Yeah, he's been awesome. I've actually known Christian for a while in Oklahoma State. So we had a previous relationship, and I always knew he was going to be a great player and a big leaguer, and it's been a lot of fun to watch him do his thing. And got to see him in Triple A this year, and on the newest Maritime.
1: So the roster, the lineup has obviously taken a lot of new looks, a lot of new angles. And as we discussed with Dylan Beavers jumping up to the top spot in the lineup, that's meant that Gunnar Henderson has really started to slide down to spots that he's not seen at any point this year. He's only played what's now 7 games, batting third this season. He's going to be batting third again today as a bit of a preview for the starting lineup. We'll talk about that later. But he's been doing a fine job in that three slot. An OPS of 9.11 when he's batting third, and it might lead to Craig Albernaz keeping him there even after today. Here's what Albie had to say when it comes to what he's seen from Henderson starting to move back into what should be expected of him, I would assume.
3: Yeah, it's just one of those things where he's still going to get his at-bats, but also the way he sets the lineup up, you know, and they had a big swing tonight by him. That was a great swing. He's been looking really good at the plate. He just hasn't got the results that he wanted. And obviously Gunnar has a high standard for himself, and rightfully so. We all do. But, you know, the way he keeps on grinding and managed to get bad and still hitting the ball forward when he needs to with authority has been really, really good.
1: So, like I said, he is the kind of player that you can tell from Albernaz's perspective that can really roll through it for the Orioles. And personally, I think I'd spoken about this a couple of times this season. I do feel like we could have seen a move like this come a little bit earlier in the year. I didn't think we needed to see Gunnar in the leadoff spot as much as we perhaps did. I was always pretty comfortable seeing Taylor Ward there, especially with his walk totals. And, Now that we are seeing a lot more new stuff, it's refreshing to see, especially the success that's come with it. It's just unfortunate that it's having to happen at such a critical time where it's a tightrope walk up to the trade deadline, where the Orioles kind of need these wins if they want to put themselves in position to maybe find potential sellers that they could buy from. A lot of what we talk about today and in the next week is obviously going to be under the overcast of the trade deadline. It's going to contextualize everything we discuss. But I do really think, at least as I'm thinking about it, we're not going to see the problem is that we're not going to see too many sellers in the American League. And I feel like that transition, a trade interleague, can sometimes be a little bit more difficult in some ways, because it sounds like you've got teams like the Yankees that are obviously going to be buyers, but you're not seeing too many sellers in the American League since it's filled with so much parity right now. I'm fascinated to see how it is going to shake out. And I'd given my opinion earlier, I think over the next 7 games between the Philadelphia series, the Detroit series, and then today's rubber match, the Orioles would probably need to win 5 of 7. It's fortunate for them to have an off day on the trade deadline, but they'd probably need to win 5 of 7 to really consider themselves buyers at the deadline. But even then, it's just very difficult, because how much do you want to leverage for a playoff spot that could be pretty short-lived in the current scheme of things? Because even if you do win 5 of 7, it's not guaranteed that you'd even be in a playoff spot. You could still be where the Orioles are at right now and still be 2.5 games back of one of the available spots. Maybe you leapfrog a team or two, because again, there's 3 teams between the Orioles and Cleveland, who has the last available wild card spot. Maybe you leapfrog them, but you could still be 2.5 games out by the time we're talking next week, looking ahead to the trade deadline. So who knows? One of the other questions posed to Craig Albernaz in regards to yesterday's game.

0: specifically. The decision to, in the eighth inning, go back to Rico Garcia, who was therefore pitching on back-to-back days after he had given up a solo home run during the 10-inning loss back on Friday, and to see something similar happen. A solo home run that tied the game from Ozzie Albies, and fortunately the Orioles didn't run into the same problems that they did on Friday. But Albernaz was asked on what went into the thought process on picking Rico Garcia specifically there.
1: Yeah, he's one of the best relievers.
2: I guess his lefty split's been really good this year. That probably played a role in that pocket.
1: Yeah, we already used Wolfie, and Rico's been a guy for us.
0: It's been pretty straightforward with some of his decisions like that. It's numbers in a lot of ways. I do wonder how much the numbers play, whether there's obviously some key algorithm saying, and there is a little bit of nuance to it on whether or not the guy tells you he feels like he's ready to go. Most players will say, yes, I'm ready to go, but sometimes they might say something, or the athletic training staff might say something. I do always feel curious about looking at the back end on something like that, just how the algorithm plays out, like days of rest, pitches thrown in last start, like their actual numbers itself. Obviously the splits goes into all of that. The way that the sport has evolved, I'm fascinated to know where that nuance and that actual analytical number side meets in a lot of ways, and it leads to situations like this where you've got Rico Garcia, who now unfortunately has allowed runs in three consecutive starts, that ERA, or three consecutive appearances, but that ERA is jumped up a little bit now, still up to three. He's actually got a higher ERA at this point now this year than he did in his 20 appearances last year for Baltimore, which is just unfortunate to see, especially considering how his season had started. But can't imagine we'd see him today unless it was in the most dire possible situations for Baltimore. We'll have to see. All right, we're going to take another break. When we come back, we'll talk more in depth about the pitching and start previewing today's pitching matchup. You've got Shane Baz going for the Orioles and Reynaldo Lopez throwing for Atlanta. So we'll give you the insight on both of them, and we'll introduce you to the starting lineup for today's rubber match as well. We've got more to come. It's Orioles game day ahead of the Orioles and the Atlanta Braves right here on WBAL.
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10: The 1-2 pitch. Swing and a miss. He struck him out. Huff retrieves it, fires to first to complete the out, and a great start for Boz and the Orioles.
0: It's a Shane Boz start today for Baltimore as they look to pick up a series win over the top team in the NL East, Atlanta, in town for the only time this season. A 1:35 first pitch, and our Orioles game day coverage here continues for the next 10 minutes before we're out to Oriole Park for the network pregame. Matt Sabatis with you from our Baltimore studios. Let's introduce you to today's starting pitching matchup. As mentioned, it is Shane Boz, and we'll talk about him more in depth in a moment, but let's talk about the Atlanta Braves' Reynaldo Lopez, who's going to be getting the ball today for the chop. A 4-3 record, 3.95 ERA this season, 23 games, only 10 starts, as a matter of fact. It's been in and out of the rotation for him. He started the season in the rotation, did not have the best stuff. It really exploded in mid-late April, and the decision was made to put him back into the bullpen. That's where a lot of his career has been spent, as a matter of fact. It's kind of been a career renaissance for him in some ways after an all-star season in 2024 spent almost entirely in the rotation. But before that, he was pretty much exclusively a reliever, despite except for a couple of seasons as a starter when he was with the White Sox back at the late teens. But Lopez, he's been a little bit better now that he's rejoined the rotation when the Braves needed him. He is coming off, though, of one of his lesser starts, probably one of his worst starts of the season, definitely his worst start since rejoining the rotation. If you're looking at his numbers in this second stint as a starter, he's got a 4.84 ERA in 5 appearances. That's 12 earned in 22 and a third innings. Strikeout to walk numbers are fine, but it's just a lot of base hits. A handful of home runs, 4 and 5 starts isn't a ton, but it's still something that you keep an eye on. And other than that, as I'm looking at his profile and looking at what he brings to the table, it's more so just how much he uses his fastball, I think, is just fascinating to me, and how much he really fills the zone with it. He doesn't really use the fastball too far outside of the zone. He'll play it a ton all around the zone. It's just a 4-pitch mix for him, a slider, a curveball, and a change to complement the four-seamer. The change almost never gets used, so it's practically just a 3-pitch mix with the four-seamer, the slider, and the curveball. And the slider is almost never in the zone. It's usually something he's trying to draw swing and miss stuff on below the zone. So across the four seamer and the slider, those two pitches alone accounting for, what is that, nearly 90% of the pitches he throws. That means you're going to see a lot of the four seamer in the zone. That means that's going to be pretty much one of the only pitches you see in the zone. And that's why a lot of batters have been able to tee off on him on those pitches specifically. When they're making the contact, I should be clarifying. So he uses all of the zone. He uses all of it. And if he can maintain the variety, the accuracy on the variety, which kind of sounds like an oxymoron, but if he can maintain the accuracy on the variety and miss the bats that way, then I think he could potentially have a good day, but it just doesn't seem like he's been able to do that this season. So I think the Orioles might have a good opportunity today to, you know, attack a handful of those fastballs and hopefully go after him quickly. I've said so many times this year, it's always going to be about those first two innings for the Orioles. And if they can get through those first two, three innings and have a lead, then I think they can set themselves up to hopefully pick up this rubber match win. Let's shift it over to Shane Boz right now and talk about what the right-hander has for the Orioles today. Just a 4-9 record this season, but a 4.05 ERA that has been continuing to drop over the last 2 months now at this point. 117 and two-thirds innings, he's allowed 53 earned runs, walked 42, struck out 105. In his last 12 starts, which is essentially the last 2.5 months, he's been consistently turning in long appearances for the Orioles. He's got 73 innings over 12 appearances in that one, averaging over 6 innings per game on that stretch. And his only hang up during the last start was he just kind of had to keep dancing around the errors. And that's not really something that you can really ever knock him for. 4 runs allowed, but only 1 earned. And he spoke with the media after his no decision, I should say, but the loss for the Orioles in Boston, back on the 20th, and said he just can't focus on that. He just has to focus on what he does against strictly the batter in front of him.
11: Just kind of, you know, acting like it didn't happen, just kind of starting from scratch right there, just assessing kind of the situation that I'm in and, like, you know, where the runner's on, who's on base, how many outs, who's up to bat, what I'm trying to make him do or how I'm trying to attack him. So really just not thinking about, like, external stuff. But, you know, I made a real bad play on that little swing and bunt. Got stuck in my glove a little bit, but, you know, we made some great plays too. But yeah, just flushing it and kind of start from scratch every, you know, hitter that comes up.
0: It's all compartmentalization. That's all it really is. I think for Boz, his curve has been fantastic this season. He's been very accurate with it, especially on the corner of the zone. His four-seamer, we'll see how that plays as it hits on the top half of the zone. One of my favorite things that I've seen from if we're talking back to yesterday, from Brandon Young this season, and I've talked about it during some of these shows, is how he's been able to split the top of the strike zone and get swing and miss stuff on pitches that are above the strike zone to his benefit, and get batters to watch some of his fastballs as they sit on the top of the strike zone. A lot of Boz's pitches, a lot of his fastballs have been pretty much in the zone. And in a lot of ways that can be helpful, sure, but it has led to a handful of batters being able to get good barrels on those fastballs. So we'll have to see if he can maybe turn that back into his favor today. And again, I've not really been upset by any stretch of Boz over the last month at this point. I think he should be able to set himself up just fine. Again, as we look ahead to today's start, it's just going to be those first couple of innings. As long as he can get through Ozzie Albies, Matt Olson, and just get along with some of his high heat, then I would hope that the Orioles offense could back him up, and then we can really roll to what could be a successful series win for Baltimore. All right, we're going to take one last break right now. When we come back, we close up shop, introduce you to the starting lineup for both sides, and send you out to the ballpark as we continue to get you ready for today's rubber match. It's the Orioles and the Atlanta Braves at Oriole Park. It's Orioles game day here on WBAL.
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0: How about that Orioles lineup? Dylan Beavers leads off, followed by Pete Alonso, Gunnar Henderson, and Taylor Ward. Christian Encarnacion Strand will bat fifth today. Colton Cowser, Leody Taveras, Jackson Holliday, and for the third day in a row, it's Chadwick Trump. It's Matt Sabata saying so long. Thanks to producer Kai for the help as well. But right after the news, don't go anywhere. We're headed to Oriole Park here on WBAL.
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16: Good afternoon. Baltimore police are investigating the fatal stabbing of a 19-year-old woman in West Baltimore. Officers found the victim with a stab wound near West Baltimore and North Hilton Streets around 8 p.m. Saturday, and she later died at a nearby hospital. Detectives are asking anyone with information to contact them immediately. Baltimore police are investigating a deadly two-vehicle crash at Liberty Heights and Wabash Avenues in northwest Baltimore. The collision happened around 8:15 p.m. Saturday, killing a 45-year-old woman and injuring another. Your Orioles baseball starts right now.
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18: From Oriole Park at Camden Yards, a brief three-game homestand will wrap up with the Orioles playing host to the visiting Atlanta Braves. Two drama-filled nights at the ballpark unfolded on Friday and Saturday, thus forcing the rubber match this afternoon. Pleasure to bring you to the broadcast booth. I'm Ben Wagner. Brett Hollander coming up in just a moment. Behind the scenes today, Kyle O'Brien and Ryan Leshko help bring you the broadcast. The finale has the big right-hander on the bump. Shane Baz in search of his fifth win of the year. Meanwhile, Atlanta will counter with Ronaldo Lopez at 4-3 with a 3.95 ERA for the visiting Braves. It is beautiful. It is sunny. It is warm. It is just a perfect day for Sunday afternoon baseball here on the Orioles Radio Network.
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24: Brett Hollander with you on the field at Camden Yards on this military Sunday with a very special guest. We are with Michael Kaimona, who is a veteran, but his work, I think, after the service is probably your greater lasting impact, if that makes sense. You've started the Warrior Music Foundation. But Michael, thank you so much for coming on.
25: Yeah, thank you so much, and thanks for having us and recognizing us today. It's a great day.
24: Tell us about your career in the military.
25: Yeah, I was on active duty for 10 years. I enlisted in the Navy after college and earned my commission, and spent 10 years, did a couple deployments, was split a little bit before 9/11 and then after 9/11, and it was exciting. It was great. I loved every minute of it. Then at the 10-year mark, I had an opportunity to go join the private sector and stayed active in the community, but just did it, wearing nicer clothes at that point,
24: I like the way you put that. But on a very serious note, you took a hard pivot into a very serious subject, and that's when you started the Warrior Music Foundation. Tell us about that.
25: Yeah, that's right. Yeah, so just around 9 years ago, actually, we started Warrior Music. I've been involved in music around the Maryland area here for a while, and I got an idea that we could use music to really help heal some veterans, and try to reach them in a way that was different and unique. And so I partnered with a music therapy practice, and we put a plan together, and we launched 9 years ago. And so we partner with local music studios around Maryland and in Western PA, and we provide free music therapy to active duty veterans and their families. You got to really take care of the whole family unit. And for folks who may not be ready for therapy, we just offer free music lessons, and we do songwriting and just try to use music in that healing process. And it's been incredibly successful. We help, way over 100 veterans and their family members a year. And we're just picking up steam, man. We're just getting going,
24: For our veterans who are hurting right now, what's the best way to get involved or reach out to your organization?
25: Yeah, you can just go right to our website, which is warriormusicfoundation.org. 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If you're a musician and you want to help, you can do it there as well. And obviously, we need sponsors and donors to kind of keep the train rolling, right? But you can do it all right from the website.
24: Well, it's great work. You're helping a lot of veterans who are struggling after their military career. We thank you so much for your service and for what you've done after it.
25: Thank you so much. And we just really are grateful for everybody in the local community who supports us and supports our veterans. They just need as much help as they can get.
24: Enjoy the game today.
25: Thank you so much. Appreciate it.
24: More still to come. We'll talk to former Orioles reliever, now Braves broadcaster, Darren O'Day, when we come back on the Orioles Radio Network.
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24: Orioles baseball on a Sunday afternoon, the rubber game between the Orioles and the Braves. And with us right now, one of the greatest relievers ever to come out of any Orioles bullpen, Darren O'Day, now a Braves broadcaster, which pains me to say, is with us right now. Darren, great to see you.
12: Yeah, you too, Brett.
24: It's been a while. Actually, I guess we see each other every year now, but those were great days. I mean, what you and your teammates accomplished here, leading the American League in wins for 5 years and in contention every year, three postseasons. Looking back at those times, how special were they?
12: Yeah, you know, I think when I reminisce about those years, first of all, the most fun years of my career. You know, a lot of young guys before we had kids and before we had all those worries, just having fun playing baseball. And I think as a group, the thing we're most proud about is bringing winning baseball back to Baltimore. You know, there's such a proud baseball history here, such a rich tradition, and they struggled for so long. And, you know, we all came here and kind of collectively assembled a bunch of misfits, and under the guidance of, Buck Showalter, or one of the best managers to ever do the job, we played some special baseball there for a while.
24: And now we're seeing players from that Oriole run go into the Orioles Hall of Fame every year. Last year, Adam Jones, this year your former teammate Chris Davis. You'll be back next weekend to be a part of it. How excited are you for Chris?
12: Yeah, I think it's a warranted, you know, entry into the Hall of Fame here for Chris Davis. He was such a special player. Really the biggest force in our lineup for those years. So dangerous in the box. He could change the game. Really good defensively, and you know, one of my favorite teammates of that era. So it not only means that you know, his great plays being recognized, but also that we're all getting old.
24: And you mentioned Adam Jones will be here. You'll be back. Zach Britton will be back. It's a full roster, and fans should get excited about seeing this group next weekend here at the ballpark.
12: Yeah, I think I was actually just texting with CD, and the group is huge. A lot of former players, managers, coaches. And I think what it says about that group is that we enjoyed being together. And there's such a big group of guys. It's hard to get away from your kids and time in your life to come up here for a weekend. I know it's challenging for myself and Liz. So that just shows you how much we care about each other and how much we want to be here for CD.
24: And it will be like a reunion for the group. But also, looking at Chris Davis, his high moments were as special as any player who's maybe ever worn an Orioles uniform. When you think about the pure power coming out of the bullpen to win a baseball game, a broken bat homer, 2-3 home run games, walk-offs, he did it all. And as you said, he was one of the most feared hitters in the league for a 5 or 6 year stretch.
12: Yeah, I was fortunate. I got to play with Chris in the minor leagues, and then I played with him in Texas, and then he, Tommy, and I all came over here afterwards. And so I had become accustomed to those freakish things he could do. There was nobody that I can remember in the league that could hit a down and away fastball out of the park as easily as he could. It doesn't matter if it was a right-hander or left-hander, the ball was leaving the left center field. And as a pitcher, it's so demoralizing that you execute your perfect down and away fastball and it goes over the fence. So Chris could do things other people couldn't do. Yeah, he was streaky. He had good years. He had bad years. But, man, were his good years good.
24: Who among us wouldn't sign up for those highs being that high for Chris Davis? And now, after Chris, Matt Wieters on the ballot. You're on the ballot. Zach Britton's on the ballot. So I expect a lot of those names to keep coming back to Camden Yards. It's a tribute to you. It's a tribute to that group and how good you guys were for that period of time. And I think the fans embraced you in such a special way. I still think here's a guy pretty much picked up off the scrap heap out of a beer league in Florida who then had his own T-shirt night. And every time he'd enter the game, we know what they would say. I mean, can you believe that dream you lived here?
12: No. You know, sometimes I do, in quiet moments, I'll think about that improbability of my career. And this is where I had all my best personal years, my best teammate years. And you know, we did a lot of winning. And I was grateful to be a part of it. I think the reason fans liked me so much here is the casual fans knew when I was pitching because I pitched so funny. They could see as soon as I was warming up, oh, that's O'Day, and then they would remember that. And I had some good times on the mound, and we won a lot of games and had a lot of fun.
24: In all seriousness, I feel you're someone who could pitch forever. If you had to get an out here today, any chance?
12: I could get you some outs. You know, the only pitching I do now is to 8 and 6 year olds. Those are my
24: from the side or overhand.
12: Oh, overhand, and it's much harder than pitching in the major leagues to me because you know, I'm trying to let the kids hit. But if I did have to pitch, and we've been joking about it, I don't think I could get out of bed the next day.
24: Serious question, last one. This is your walk off. How do you get a pitch to break when you're coming from the side or down low? I mean, doesn't makes sense, I don't think.
12: Yeah. I don't know. There's a lot.
24: How do you throw the frisbee pitch?
12: Well, there's a lot that goes into it. I was lucky, some anatomical things I have that allowed me to pitch like that and be that limber and loose. And you're depending on gravity to do some of the movement. And it's a lot of the stuff is the same as pitching overhand, just turn 90 degrees on its side. I was fortunate. I did it for a long time, and I had pretty good command. And I think that's what kind of set me apart from some other guys that pitch like that, and I'm grateful that I did make that switch. Otherwise, I wouldn't be here talking to you today.
24: Every day, Darren O'Day, a rock in the Orioles bullpen for so many years, one of the great characters and a leader in the clubhouse, too. Darren, great to see you. Can't wait for next weekend. I'll be emceeing the big event. I just can't wait to see some old friends.
12: Yeah, I'm really excited. Thanks for having me.
24: That's Darren O'Day. We're back with more next here on the Orioles Radio Network.
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18: The countdown to Orioles baseball continues on this gorgeous Sunday afternoon here at Oriole Park at Camden Yards. Birds trying to pick up 2-3 against the division-leading Atlanta Braves, who come into play 61-43 on the season. The Birds, 3 games under the 500 mark, 51-54, and we are 8 days away from Major League Baseball's trade deadline, so every win magnified in importance, including last night's walk-off victory, which the manager, Craig Albernaz, discussed with more with the media.
16: What have you seen from Gunnar since you moved down to the 3-hole? Just what do you like about him there?
19: Yeah, it's just one of those things where he's still going to get his at-bats, but also the way it sets the lineup up, you know, and had a big swing tonight by him. That was a great swing. He's been looking really good at the plate. He just hasn't got the results that he wanted, and obviously Gunnar has a high standard for himself, and rightfully so, we all do, but, you know, the way he keeps on grinding and managed the at-bat and still hitting the ball forward when he needs to with authority has been really, really good.
20: Avi, you mentioned Jackson's at-bat a couple of times. Could you kind of dive into it, you know, a bit on the longer side and then on the 7th pitch, he's just able to capitalize there after, you know, what some might consider yesterday emotional, then for him to set Beavers up tonight in that spot?
19: Yeah, Fuentes is, the Braves have some really talented arms, both in starting pitching and in the bullpen. And Fuentes is high-octane heater, you know, upper 90s to 100. A little bit of, you know, vertical approach, so it has an upshoot to it. So when he gets to the top of the zone, it's tough to square up. And Jackson was following those pitches off. He did a great job of laying off some really tough splits that were down. And the last one, he just made the adjustment of getting just a little higher on top of the heater to drive it to left field. And like we talk about with a lot of hitters, when you're driving the ball to that side of the field, you're kind of in a really good spot.
16: With Rico, what was the thought process to go right back to him? You know, obviously, last night was not a bad pitch by any means, but to go right back to him tonight against 2-3-4, what was kind of the thought process there?
19: Yeah, he's one of the best relievers.
16: I guess his lefty splits have been really good this year. That probably played a role in that pocket.
19: Yeah, we already used Wolfie, and Rico's been a guy for us.
18: That's the manager, Craig Albernaz, following last night's walk-off victory. The Birds picking up their 4th game winner in walk-off fashion last night here at Oriole Park at Camden Yards. 3rd career walk-off knock for Dylan Beavers. Now a pair of singles and a game-winning home run, which you remember was the crescendo on the home portion of the schedule to close it out last season. Nice to have wins starting to stack up for the Baltimore Orioles. Of course, out of the All-Star break and then right before it, pinned together seven consecutive victories, went 4-2 on the road trip out of the break against the Astros and the Red Sox, and now looking to take 2 out of 3 in this very important pocket of play for the Birds leading into Major League Baseball's trade deadline 1 week from Monday. More on that. We'll talk more about the starting lineups and get you set for the first pitch. Our march towards the finale with the Braves in town continues right after this on the Orioles Radio Network.
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24: We are inching closer to first pitch on this Sunday here in downtown Baltimore, the rubber game between the Orioles and the first place Atlanta Braves. 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Three key injuries pretty much the Orioles dealing with out of the gate in the second half. Blaze Alexander, the hottest hitter on the team, and then the catching tandem of Samuel Basayo and Adley Rutschman. They combined to lead Major League Baseball for the most RBI for any catching tandem in Major League Baseball, both currently on the IL, along with Blaze Alexander. No real update on their immediate return to play, but we can all hope for the best. In the meantime, the Orioles trying to make it work without that important trio. Three starters down, and they have a chance to win a series against Atlanta before a trip to the Motor City, beginning a three-game series tomorrow night. When we come back, Ben Wagner has much more on today's starting pitching matchup. That's next on the Orioles Radio Network.
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18: It is another spectacular Sunday afternoon here in downtown Baltimore. Beautiful conditions above and down on the field below as the wind lifts the flags off the pole above the two-tiered bullpens, fluttering ever so gently out towards right center field on this 81-degree sunshiny Sunday afternoon. 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Pleasure to bring you to the broadcast booth. I'm Ben Wagner. Brett Hollander coming up in just a moment on a very special day across Major League Baseball. A lot of eyes, and deservedly so, focus on what's happening in Central New York today. The next class forever enshrined in Cooperstown, New York. Jeff Kent, Carlos Beltran, Andrew Jones, the three inductees officially into the Hall of Fame on this Sunday afternoon with a heavy presence of Hall of Famers. Amadeus as well. 57 Hall of Fame members are on hand for Major League Baseball's Hall of Fame ceremony this afternoon in Cooperstown, New York. A very special day. Major League Baseball recognizing its importance across the game as well with Hall of Fame style caps. The Braves turning their clock back to the 1970s, wearing an alternate blue with that script letter A on the front. Meanwhile, while the Baltimore Orioles are wearing a very rarely seen ball cap on this Hall of Fame weekend. The block letter B was only worn for one season in the great history of Orioles baseball. 1963, where that black cap and bright orange B was embroidered onto the front panel. That is the Hall of Fame cap that the Orioles are wearing for the first time since it was on the field of play. The only other iteration was a much different style of cap. This City Connect cap with that scripted B that debuted on the very first City Connect Friday this season in Major League Baseball. So it is a very, very rare sight. And of all the Oriole Hall of Famers, only Brooks Robinson officially wore one as an active player in Major League Baseball from that 1963 season for the Orioles. So a very special commemorative moment unfolding this weekend here for the Orioles. All right, the Baltimore Orioles just about ready to take the field. Pitching matchup today has the right-hander Ronaldo Lopez, who has made three starts and 10 total appearances against the Orioles in his career, even at 2-2 with a 2.38 earned run average all-time versus the club. Shane Baz ready to take the field for the Birds. Baz makes a career mark 75th start this afternoon and his first ever against Atlanta. We're ready to set the stage now to the field for the playing of the Star Spangled Banner,
9: who will now honor our nation with his rendition of our Star Spangled Banner.

0: The Star Spangled Banner here at Oriole Park head up game number 3 between Atlanta and Baltimore. Thank you so much for carving out some time, whether you're dockside, kicking back in the backyard, maybe completing some chores, or traveling back to Western New York after wrapping up your big softball tournament. From Ocean City, Maryland, there's a long road in front of you, Matt. Safe travels back to Buffalo. Thank you so much to the rest of you for joining us for Orioles baseball here this afternoon. We'll have the starting lineups and your first pitch right after this across the Orioles Radio Network.
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3: Orioles hoping to make it a Sunday fun day here at the ballpark. And the lineups in this one, the Braves have opened up a 5.5-game lead in the NL East over the Phillies, who are slumping right now. They are 61-43, and manager Walt Weiss has this lineup. Again, the catcher Drake Baldwin will lead off. He's hitting .350 in day games he will catch. Ozzie Albies at second base, a big homer for Albies last night. He's batting second. The slugger Matt Olson will hit third and play first base. Michael Harris the second in center field, cleaning up. Mauricio Dubon in left field batting fifth. Dom Smith the DH batting sixth. Austin Riley the third baseman hitting seventh. The former Orioles farmhand Mike Yastrzemski playing right field and hitting eighth. And Jim Jarvis, who really struggled defensively last night, will bat ninth and play shortstop. This is game number 60 between the Orioles and Braves all time. The Orioles, Ben, have a 30-29 lead in the all-time series between these two clubs. They'd like to make it a 2-game lead after today.
0: Let's keep the advantage, shall we? Shane Baz settles in, looks in, picks up the target and the pitch to Drake Baldwin. Gets us underway on a gorgeous Sunday afternoon. Missing low, ball one. 81 degrees. Sunshine pouring down on the field. There's a little cloud cover over the skyline. It is just a splendid Sunday afternoon. Drake Baldwin, Ozzie Albies, and then Matt Olson here in the first inning. Boz rocks and fires, and the pitch is fouled away to the left. One ball and one strike. 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

0: 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Nobody out, one on. Ozzie Albies riding a four-game hit streak in which he has launched a pair of home runs. Left-hand batter, wide-open stance, the pitch. Knuckle curve, the misses outside, ball one. A couple of big swings in this series have swung momentum for Atlanta. Friday night, it was Drake Baldwin's game-tying home run that forced extra innings and an eventual Atlanta win. Last night, it was Albies, the 1-0. That falls in for a called strike. Another knuckle curve from Shane Baz. Albies with his 17th of the year. Now 5 for his last 17. Trump sets the target on the outside corner. Baz the long hold, now deals. And the fastball just missed outside. We're going to have a challenge.
1: Baltimore catcher is challenging the call ball.
0: The Baltimore catcher is Chadwick Trump. Had a couple work against him late last night. And a good challenge here. It's a strike
1: Baltimore
0: on the outside
1: edge. Two remaining.
0: That's the voice of Sean Barber behind the plate. As Shane Baz is on the bump today, making his 21st start with the Orioles after being acquired from the Tampa Bay Rays. That was an off-season deal. Of course, the trade deadline, big topic of conversation over the last 24 hours and over the next week, certainly. Albies bounces away the 1-2. We are 8 days away from Major League Baseball's trade deadline. The Orioles will be off when that deadline is reached on Monday. A week from this Monday. Runner at first. Nobody out. The pitch. Swing and a line drive. Caught by Alonso. Reaches down. Tags the runner Baldwin to get the out. A hard line drive yanked by Albies, springing to his feet. The polar bear reels it in, and then as he was fading back towards the turf, reaches down and tags Baldwin to get the double play. A great play over at first base once again by the very athletic Pete Alonso.
2: Yeah, you're looking at first and third, nobody out from Matt Olson. Talk about a momentum swing.
0: Two down, bases clear. The pitch to Olson. On the outside corner, called strike. An early double play brought to you by Slocum Law. At the Mike Slocum Law Firm, we're tough because tough gets you more money. Over $1 billion so far. Injured after an accident? Call the Mike Slocum Law Firm. The pitch to Olson. Up and away with a fastball missing from Baz. That was no easy play. Alonso moving in motion as the pitch was going in after holding the runner. 1-1. Swing and a miss. Well, he really tied up Olson with that knuckle curve. And it's 1-2. And then Alonso, he knew. Secondary by Baldwin was right behind him. And in one fluid motion went twisting mid-flight. And then got both feet down onto the infield dirt while applying the tag. Big play. Mark that one down. I was trying to take the series with a victory today. Continue some momentum. 1-2. Fastball away. Two balls and two strikes. Olson had the extra inning home run on Friday night that helped propel the Atlanta Braves to their victory on Friday. Now it's 27 on the season. 2-2. Knuckle curve up and out. Three balls and two strikes on Olson. With those 27 home runs, that logs him seventh most in Major League Baseball. Baz asks for time. Throws away that ball. Doesn't like it. Two down, nobody on. The 3-2. Swing and a miss. Olson down on strikes going after the knuckle curve. And Baz once again rolling with a little assist from Pete Alonso. Defensive help behind him. Gets the birds to the dish right after this. After a scoreless first on the Orioles Radio Network.
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4: Early contender for the best play on grass brought to you by Von Paris Moving and Storage. It's the assist behind Shane Boz, turned in by Pete Alonso, who will bat here in just a moment after last night's hero, Dylan Beavers. Dylan Beavers, Pete Alonso, Gunnar Henderson, the top third of the card to face Ronaldo Lopez and Atlanta. No score after our first half inning. Righty rocks and fires. And a fastball is in there for a called strike one. Dylan Beavers delivering his third career walk-off game winner. Had the home run on the finale of the regular season last year, plus an RBI game-winning single last season in his rookie campaign. And then last night delivering the fourth for this ball club this year. Lopez misses wide. One ball and one strike. What an addition to the leadoff spot. 1-1. Fouled back by Beavers. One ball and two strikes. I was chatting with Dylan the other day in the clubhouse and just kind of getting his feel about his approach in the leadoff spot. Does he approach it differently? Does he look for things different? Does he try to soak in information for himself, other players? He said, well, you can't let a first pitch cookie go by. He had a jump on that. The 1-2. That's low. Two balls and two strikes on Beavers. And last night, that was the approach. If you get a good pitch to hit and you have to sit fastball, he got one up and in, and he pounded it into the ground, got it away from the dive of Albies, and he drives in Jackson Holliday to win it. 2-2. Yank foul. Two balls and two strikes on Beavers. Once again, is seeing a lot of pitches. Now, of course, last night was not the case. First pitch delivery, walk-off celebration. But in the last two games as a leadoff man, Dylan Beavers has nearly seen five pitches per at bat, 4.8. The 2-2. Swinging a ball, muscled foul beyond the third base dugout. Count stays even at two. Friday night, Saturday, a total of 48 pitches seen by Dylan Beavers. 2-2 again. Up and away. Out of three balls and two strikes. And guess what? We're going to see a lot of pitches here in the leadoff spot for Dylan Beavers. He said, this is a point. He believes in it. You can work an at-bat. You can see a lot of pitches. Here comes the eighth. Breaking ball popped up down the left field line towards the corner, over the screen and out of play. So we'll go to a ninth pitch to open it up. Orioles are 51-54. Next stop, the Motor City. An off day, and then Philadelphia coming to town next weekend. Friday, Saturday, and Sunday. 3-2. Line drive up the right side. Pulled foul. Had just enough hook on it to get it over the first baseman, Matt Olson. Pitch 10, forthcoming. Infield relaxed, slightly tilted to the right. 3-2 again. Fastball, strike three. He goes down looking at a four-seamer. Not overpowering stuff from Ronaldo Lopez. That's at 93 miles an hour. He gets his first strikeout of the afternoon and brings up Pete Alonso. A Alonso, who's playing in his 522nd consecutive game. And two of the current Ironmen in Major League Baseball squaring off. Pete Alonso with his consecutive game streak played. And also Matt Olson, who drifts away from first base. Lopez deals, and a breaking ball fouled back. Good cut by Pete. Matt Olson has now played in 887 consecutive games, so not too shabby. 1,409 combined games consecutively between the first baseman today. 0-1. Fastball called strike, and it's nothing, a 2 on Alonso. He went 0-for-4 last night in the victory. He certainly made his presence felt. He was the first guy to get to Dylan Beavers, and fittingly, the polar bear gave him a big bear hug. 0-2. Bounced off the end of the bat, and that'll bleed through the right side, a base hit. What an approach by Pete Alonso. He could certainly fall in love with the power, the big swings, the majestic home runs. But that is such a great piece of hitting. Slider diving down and away. He took it off the top right knee of the catcher and just poked it into right field. One out base runner for Henderson. No score here in the first. Just getting started this afternoon at Oriole Park. Gutter on the left side. Takes a fastball away, ball one. Last night, number 18 for Gunnar Henderson. It sizzled to the seats in right center. The 1-0. Chipped out of play to the left. One ball and one strike on Gunnar, who's in that number 3 spot. He's moved around too, but with the absence of Adley Rutschman, with no Samuel Basayo, manager Craig Albernez having to shuttle 1 through 9 around a little bit, I think this is what you're going to see in the future. Beavers, Alonso, Henderson, then to Ward in the cleanup spot. Pitch down and away. Two balls and one strike. Balances the lineup a little bit. Lefty, righty, lefty, so on, so on, so on. Runner at first, one out. 2-1. Over the knees, a called strike. That's a fastball at 94 miles an hour. And Henderson is going to challenge, a rare challenge.
5: Batter is challenging the called strike.
4: Usually do not see Henderson challenge pitches. But it is right there. Across the knees.
5: Baltimore will have one remaining challenge.
4: Hose Cook a challenge. One to play with the rest of the way. Henderson staring out. 2-2. Swing and a tap off foul. And that got the dirt first before it landed in the lap of Drake Baldwin. There have been now 3 batters appear. And Ronaldo Lopez has one out and ready, closing in on 20 pitches. 10-pitch at bat against Dylan Beavers. Pete Alonso battled. And now a lengthy AB with Gunnar Henderson. Henderson asks for time, pulls the batting helmet on this hot day off, clears his brow of sweat, straddles the sideline of the left-handed batter's box, now swings forward. He's ready. Lopez reaches into the pocket of his red mitt and deals the 2-2. Swinging a line drive straightaway center field, breaking back. Harris on the run, reaches out, and he makes the catch. Do not hit it to that man. He catches everything. Swinging a line drive straightaway center field, breaking back. Harris on the run, reaches out, and he makes the catch. Do not hit it to that man. He catches everything. Full tilt sprint for the third time in this series. Michael Harris II races to his left, full extension, like a gazelle into the alley. Reels in another extra base hit.
6: Honoring the great defensive center fielder for the Braves on this day, Andrew Jones, going into the Hall of Fame with that play. That's exactly how Andrew Jones did it for so many years, wearing the same jersey.
4: Traveling grace for Atlanta today. Here's Taylor Ward. Swings and misses, strike one. 3 new inductees going to Cooperstown today. Carlos Beltran, Jeff Kent, and of course, the great Atlanta Brave, Andrew Jones, who did have a couple of stops. 3 new inductees going to Cooperstown today. Carlos Beltran, Jeff Kent, and of course, the great Atlanta Brave, Andrew Jones.

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0: The 0-1. In the air, shallow right field. That is dumping in and a base hit. Great read by Alonso. He's streaking around second on contact, motoring to third.
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0: protracted overseas conflict, that is a problem for Republicans.
1: Lonnie, what do you make of these MAGA numbers? Overstated, do you think, in terms of what might actually happen on Election Day, or how do you think it's going to play out?
2: Look, I think the concept of the MAGA base is a little bit misunderstood in the sense that what it really is it's Donald Trump's coalition. It's a unique coalition that no other politician has been able to replicate in recent American history. When Donald Trump is not on the ballot, as we talked about earlier, it changes the dynamic significantly. The question, of course, is, does the president want to get more involved? And what does that mean for individual candidates? So Susan Collins in Maine, for example, has a challenge because she's got to be able to turn out that base of Republican voters while still not turning off moderates who might have a different opinion of the president. Her challenge is going to be very different than you might see in other races. So the question of how far the president gets involved, this is his base. If he wants to turn on his base, if he wants to devote time and energy to getting those people out to vote, it's going to change the outcome of the election.
1: Adrian, quickly, on Maine, all eyes have been on Maine, and now you have a new candidate there, Troy Jackson, and you heard Mark Kelly's reaction saying he's a strong candidate.
3: Yeah, look, absolutely. I think you're going to see we've got this difficult point behind us, and now you're going to see not just the Democratic coalition, but a lot of moderates and independents rally around Troy Jackson because Susan Collins is one of the most vulnerable Republicans, if not the most vulnerable in the country.
1: And of course, Tyler, we have this Democrats deciding that South Carolina will be the first state to vote in 2028.
0: Yeah, it's a continuation of what we saw when Joe Biden flipped the map. It is an interesting change for how Democratic candidates position themselves in 2028. It is a state that is obviously predominantly black voters, a change from Iowa and New Hampshire, where there was a lot of criticism that it was not representative of the Democratic Party's base.
1: All right, guys, great conversation. Thank you so very much. When we come back, the danger of underestimating how long wars in the Middle East can last. Our Meet the Press Minute is next.
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1: Welcome back. The war with Iran is escalating despite President Trump repeatedly insisting the conflict will be over soon. Back in 2003, at the start of the Iraq War, Senator John McCain told Meet the Press he believed the hostilities would be short-lived. 2 years later, with the war still raging, McCain returned to this broadcast and was confronted with his own words.
12: March 30, 2003, you were on Meet the Press and said, I believe that this conflict is still going to be relatively short.
13: Yep.
12: That was overly optimistic.
13: That was overly optimistic, and I believe that the... By the way, I do believe we were greeted as liberators in many respects in many parts of Iraq. We really were. I remember the... statue coming down and people being freed from prisons, etc. But it was not only overly optimistic, it was wrong.
12: You also said that American people were strong and steadfast in support, and I think it will remain that way. That has not happened.
13: No, but I think the American people still don't want premature withdrawals, and I understand their frustration. I also believe that we still did the right thing by going there, because I believe that Saddam Hussein, if he were still in power, with the sanctions not holding, that he would be attempting to acquire and eventually use weapons of mass destruction.
1: Chanel Jones has shared her positive light with viewers as a host of the Today Show for over 10 years. But Chanel never imagined she'd fight for her own joy until she lost her beloved husband, Uche, to cancer. Last year, she stepped away from the Today Show to be by Uche's side. And throughout it all, he encouraged her as she wrote her first book. Through Mom's Eyes is a collection of stories from mothers of extraordinary people, inspired by a segment she did for the Today Show. Chanel writes about the lessons she learned from interviews with Wanda Durant, Denise Jonas, Diane Gronkowski, and other extraordinary moms. I sat down with Chanel for a Meet the Moment conversation about motherhood, grieving through life's milestones, and finding the strength to fight for joy. Talk about what this journey has been like for you over this past year, Chanel.
14: You know, I think I'm still trying to wrap my mind around it. Here's what I know for sure that I didn't know even just, you know, a year ago at this time. It's that there is a common denominator. There's this common language in grief and motherhood. And when you put those two things together, the reaction that I've received has been bigger and more powerful than I could have ever imagined. Grief knows no color. Mm. Grief is not red or blue. Motherhood is not red or blue. Trying to do the best you can for your kids, whether you have one child, whether you're an aunt, whether you're a foster mom, or whether you're a grandmother, that's not red or blue, you know? And so I've found a language that we can all speak. And I didn't even realize that when I set out to write this book.
1: And in having read your book, Through Mom's Eyes, I didn't realize how much I would learn and how comforted I would feel about parenthood just by reading your book. So let's talk about this beautiful work
14: that you have. It's like a hug to my soul when I hear you say that. And I just kept envisioning a mom like you, or a mom, you know, maybe a grandmother or just someone. And I wanted her to feel less alone. I wanted her to feel affirmed. I wanted her to think about this thing called motherhood. I wanted her to, even on the hard days, realize that it's a gift.
1: It is a gift. It is a gift. You talk to moms of incredible people, actors, actresses, athletes, people across the spectrum, and you get their perspective on motherhood. Was there a through line that you found, a common denominator that these moms talked about that stood out as a value that they all shared?
14: So I think one common thread is that they were all present. Mm. There's power in your presence. And for the working mom, the traveling mom, the busy grandmother, it doesn't have to be all day. And I realized, whether it was Shaq's mom who had some challenges and decided to get her a degree in her 40s, or whether it was the Jonas Brothers' mom who, when she realized that they were successful and they didn't depend on her for meals or laundry, she had to question, you know, who am I in all this? Or Wanda Durant, who was a single mom. I remember I had interviewed her. The chapter was almost finished and then Uche got sick. And I remember writing her chapter, and I thought, oh, my God, like, she's a single mom, and she talked about the challenges of being a single mom. And I remember thinking, oh, my God, is that going to be me, you know? And then eventually it was me.
1: I want to talk about Uche's impact on this book, which you couldn't have written without him.
14: I wouldn't be a mom without him.
1: He was your rock and your partner in every way.
14: I was 19 when I met him. You know, I lost him when I was 47, you know? So it's, you know, he's been in my life. He is a main character in my life, if you will, you know? And so I felt like I had to be honest about what we experienced, but I felt like I honored him in it because I focused on how he encouraged me to keep writing. And what I realize now, I think he also felt like it was important, obviously, for me to keep dreaming and keep going after things that I believed in. But also, I think it was a point of normalcy, because if I'm still writing, the kids are still going to school, and we're all still moving forward, then it's like, he's going to be okay, too. The moment I give up, I say, no, I'm not doing any of that. I'm here. It was almost like giving up. Mm. Giving up the book was almost like representative or symbolic of giving up. And I wouldn't do that.
15: And he didn't ever do that.
14: Did it.
15: And you sat by his side the entire time, Chanel. What kept you going?
14: I think it's the power of prayer. I think people were praying for me when I didn't even know they were praying for me. People who may be watching us right now, who I may never meet, but I want them to know that I felt their prayers, because it felt bigger than me.
15: How do you and your kids keep Uche's memory alive?
14: God, first of all, my boys look just like him. Mm. Sometimes it's takes my breath away a little bit. Or the things they'll say, you know, that they didn't even know he used to say. It happened to me just the other day, and I went, you know, it's in the way, you know, my little guy got in my bed yesterday, and he did this snuggle thing in the middle of this while he was sleeping, and I looked over and I went, because his dad did that. He doesn't know that, you know? So in some ways, he's still with me in ways that I could have never imagined, and it's comforting. But in other ways, it's tough.
15: He would have been so proud of everything you've accomplished in these past few months, moving forward with this book, returning to work, Chanel, which is such an act of strength in and of itself, and then to be anchoring with Jenna. What has it been like for you to transition back into the all-star that you are on the Today
14: Show?
15: That's
14: a really good question.
15: As you say, people see you dancing.
14: I know. I really...
15: Up on stage in the plaza.
14: It's so interesting because I really worried about it. Of all the things I worried about coming back to work after Uche passed away, I was so worried that I wouldn't be able to laugh again.
15: But you do laugh.
14: Right.
15: How do you balance the grief that you feel with the joy that you still encompass?
14: That I still have. And it's so genuine. When I read comments and people say, oh my gosh, her joy is, it gives me joy, they have no idea that that was the one thing I was so worried about. Mm. It's bigger than me.
15: If Uche were here, what would he say about all you've accomplished in these just past few months, Chanel?
14: I just feel like he is here. It's like everything short of just letting me hear your voice and saying you're right. But the way in which it's happened and the timing and my prayer that I could model strength and resilience for my kids. And I know they're watching me. We may not talk about it all of the time, but I see them and I know that they're watching. And people who are dealing with grief who are watching right now, you know, people who are in hospital rooms right now. I just want them to know that I see them and we're going to be okay. If I can be okay, you can be okay.
15: You can watch my full interview with Chanel at meetthepress.com. That is all for today. Thank you so much for watching. We'll be back next week, because if it's Sunday, it's Meet the Press.
16: He complains that during previous negotiations, Iran twice was targeted by the U.S. and Israel. Just now on his social media, President Trump posted AI images of airstrikes on Iran's Karg Island and images of him seizing an Iranian oil tanker. The post comes as ABC reported last week Trump is considering a large range of attack options, including military operations as large as during the height of the war. Democratic Senator Chris Van Hollen asking, to what end?
17: I don't see a clear strategy, and there's never been a clear strategy. We should never have gotten into this senseless war, and we should end it now.
16: Republican Congressman Mike Turner says the goal is to keep Iran from having a nuclear weapon, but says this about the approach.
18: There's bipartisan frustration on Capitol Hill. You're seeing it, you know, Republicans, Democrats that are showing their frustration with how this war is being, this conflict is being prosecuted.
16: Both were guests on ABC's This Week. Ukraine will send more attack drones deep into Russia. President Zelensky saying the goal is to get Russia to end its war. He'll meet President Trump at the White House Tuesday while in town for Lindsey Graham's funeral. Also attending, Israel's Prime Minister Benjamin Netanyahu, who plans to sit down with Trump himself on Tuesday for the first time since they decided to go to war with Iran. Not just hot tomorrow. dangerously hot, says ABC meteorologist Samara Theodore.
19: Kansas City feeling like 114 degrees. Oklahoma City, 106 degrees on Monday.
16: Extreme heat warnings next week for Las Vegas, Phoenix, east to Minneapolis, Springfield, Memphis, and it won't end soon. Listen to this. Palm Springs, California will see daytime highs near 112 this week and 120 next weekend. This is ABC News.
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16: 300,000 people is how many people have been chased out of their homes from wildfires in France and Spain. And for perspective, 300,000 is the population of Orlando, Cincinnati, Pittsburgh. One fire is 9 miles away from the wine city of Bordeaux. German police have killed a man suspected of driving his van into a pride celebration, killing a man. ABC's Britt Klenet in Berlin.
22: Police say that officers fired at the man after he rushed towards them with a knife and that he died at the scene. Now, that's in the western part of the city in Spandau, and it followed a massive search operation to find this suspect. Authorities saying that all signs indicate that it was an Islamist terror attack and that the suspect did have a criminal history.
16: White House Border Czar Tom Homan says ICE vetting is under review following the fatal ICE-involved shootings in Houston and Maine this month. Pressed by CNN about the status of those investigations, he said he's not sure. The New York Times says DNC chair Ken Martin was reported to HR for throwing a phone toward a subordinate as pressure builds in a campaign where Democrats are in debt. The DNC has about $16 million in the bank, but is also carrying about $18 million in debt. The Republican National Committee has $128 million in the bank. The DNC not commenting on the HR incident, but denies a report that it's late in paying its vendors. Wayne Cabot, ABC News.
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27: Baltimore police are investigating the fatal stabbing of a 19-year-old woman in West Baltimore after she was found wounded Saturday night near West Baltimore and North Hilton Streets. Residents in a West Baltimore neighborhood are demanding answers after a dog was shot and killed by police, saying unleashed dogs have been an ongoing concern in the area. And police are investigating a deadly two-vehicle crash in Northwest Baltimore that claimed the life of a 45-year-old woman Saturday night.
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32: Weather.
0: Tracking our chances for showers and thunderstorms later on this evening. Temperatures will fall to the 70s overnight and into tomorrow morning as we dry out. And then making our way into the afternoon, 87 will be the afternoon high on Monday. And then we'll have another chance of showers and thunderstorms into the evening hours. Stronger storms possible on Tuesday. I'm meteorologist Alencia Jenkins on WBAL News Radio 1090 and FM 101.5.
2: As the war in Iran enters its sixth month, President Trump weighed a major escalation, but that may be off the table for now. This morning, we're on the ground in Jordan. A special edition of This Week starts right now.
3: After weeks of renewed fighting and the deaths of American soldiers, President Trump hurling threats of a massive strike.
4: We're locked and loaded and ready to go, but we're talking to them.
3: But this morning, reports that plan was deemed too risky. And new choke point, attacks in the Red Sea block a critical waterway.
5: More than 10% of all global shipping goes through that strait each year.
3: All as the administration asked Congress for billions more to fight the war.
6: We look at the cost of a nuclear Iran, and we want to prevent that for future generations. And that requires funding.
3: This morning.
7: I think the American people deserve a definition of what it means to win.
3: We speak to Senator Chris Van Hollen about what this mounting cost means for Americans. And we ask Republican Congressman Mike Turner if he'll fund the war. The battle for Maine.
8: She's a rubber stamp for Trump, voting 96% of the time with him.
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3: After Graham Plattner's sudden exit, Maine Democrats have a new nominee. And solemn ceremony. We remember the service members who lost their lives in the most recent Iranian attacks.
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2: Good morning from Amman, Jordan. We have been here since first getting word that three young American soldiers were killed in an Iranian drone and missile strike more than a week ago. A fourth soldier lost his life in Iraq. The three killed here and many more injured were attacked during the night. We don't know the exact circumstances. We do know that prefabricated housing units where our service members sleep were targeted and destroyed in the Iranian strike. President Trump was there when the remains of the fallen were brought back to the U.S. Their deaths bring the number of service members killed in this war to 18. It's easy to forget, looking at official military photos, that these service members were daughters and sons, fathers, mothers, husbands, wives, brothers and sisters. And while the president offered kind words and comfort to the families, at the same time, he appeared to downplay the death toll on social media, comparing the number to other wars. The president, who campaigned as the candidate who would get us out of wars, also defensive about the fact that this war, his war, is soon entering its sixth month, after he predicted it would be over in a matter of weeks. Another chart he posted on social media comparing this war with the lengthy conflicts in Iraq and Afghanistan. Indeed, so far, it has been far shorter. But those lengthy wars began much like this one, with promises of a swift result, a cakewalk in the case of Iraq. We all remember that. It is easy to be numb to all of this with the nightly exchange of missiles with Iran. But we shouldn't be. This is one of the most consequential weeks of this conflict. Oil prices spiking once again. The Red Sea now compromised. And this morning, after threatening a new massive strike and then reportedly taking that off the table for now, the strategy to end this war is still unclear, even after those deadly attacks on Americans. This was the moment of impact. Fiery explosions from deadly Iranian missiles and drones at the U.S. base here in Jordan. The attacks soon spreading to American bases across the region, prompting President Trump to consider a massive escalation.
4: We're locked and loaded and ready to go.
3: The Pentagon had rushed more warfighters and warplanes to the Middle East, F-16s, and the stealthy F-35. But the New York Times reporting this morning, Trump fears a major escalation could widen the war and drain the already diminished stockpiles of defensive weapons like the Patriot missile batteries. So the question is, does the near daily exchange of fire simply drag on? Iran vowing that for every Iranian citizen killed in U.S. attacks, an American service member will be killed.
1: I saw Arachi, their foreign minister, who the other day say or something about their policies, an eye for an eye. The president's policy is a head for an eye. I mean, honestly, that's what it's going to be. I mean, they will pay a very heavy price.
3: On Capitol Hill, Secretary Pete Hegseth on the defense as the human toll of this war and the monetary costs grow larger. The U.S. has already spent more than $37 billion and is now asking for a $67 billion supplemental.
11: You're asking the American people for a blank check because, once again, the Trump administration's efforts have been an utter and complete failure to win this war to this point.
12: I think your characterization of this incredible effort as a failure is reckless. And I think it's irresponsible. And I think it smears the sacrifice of the troops that are out there making on behalf of the American people to ensure that Iran never gets a nuclear weapon. Shame on you and others who call this a quagmire and a failure.
11: So I use the word failure to their leaders. You, sir, are the failure, not the men and women who are on that front line.
3: But this war is increasingly unpopular with the American people. According to a recent Washington Post Ipsos poll, only 29% approve of Trump's handling of the war, while 69% disapprove. A war that the administration said would be over in a matter of weeks, and boasting that the military and nuclear capabilities of Iran had been obliterated.
13: In the second week of the conflict, you stated that Iran's military had been, quote, destroyed and, quote, made combat ineffective. Was that an accurate statement? Yes or no?
12: Iran's ability to challenge the United States of America at the level at which we're capable of.
13: That's not what I asked you, Mr. Secretary. You said on day 14, Iran's military had been, quote, destroyed and, quote, made combat ineffective. Yes or no? Was that an accurate statement?
12: What the American military has done to the Iranian military is a historic military defeat.
13: Will you answer the question under oath?
12: In that context.
13: You said Iran's military had been rendered, quote, combat ineffective for years to come. And you stated we had, quote, achieved every single objective. Were those accurate statements?
12: It certainly was, on behalf of the men and women in uniform, a historic military victory over Iran.
3: But there is no question Iran still maintains some capability. Air raid sirens blaring here in Amman this week. This war hitting home for Americans visiting the region. Pediatrician Natasha Halassa comes to Jordan regularly from Nashville for work and to visit family.
14: This was the first week that I was here when I heard sirens. Actually, the first time it went off, I didn't really even know that they were sirens meant for missiles.
2: Here in Jordan, as well as the other Gulf countries, the attacks in the last week or so were shocking. It's happened before, of course, but these were relentless and deadly. And for Jordan especially, it was not only shocking, it's complicated.
3: Jordan relies heavily on the U.S. for economic and military aid, as it does not generate the revenue from oil that other Gulf states do.
15: I think the American administration as well needs to engage the world when it comes to something like this. We cannot just start a war and then expect that things will change. Yes, you might have power, but you know power is not always the solution.
3: But there is no sign that this war is headed for an end, and fears the death toll could rise.
17: Iranian tactics, they're constantly updating their tactics and procedures. They see what we are doing with our defensive capabilities, and they adjust.
3: Lieutenant General Dan Carbler commanded the Army's space and missile defense until 2024.
17: And then combining those drone attacks with ballistic missile attacks, it definitely challenges our defenses, not just from a technology standpoint, but just from a capacity standpoint, too.
3: The total number of U.S. service members killed since the war began nearly 5 months ago is 18. But this week on the Pentagon's public database, the number was lowered from 18 to 14. The president acknowledging there were 18, but inexplicably referring to the toll coming from two wars.
18: For
16: great American patriots killed. That's 18 in two wars, and one is too many, but it's 18.
3: Why would he say two wars? Republican Congressman Thomas Massey said on X, "Let me explain this absurd ruse. The Pentagon is pretending there have been two Iran wars separated by a brief ceasefire. The reality, by going more than 90 days without congressional authorization at Secretary of War, is breaking the law and must be held accountable." The Pentagon claims the disparity was simply a data glitch.
2: And there was another major development in the war this week, a new front in the war breaking open, shaking the global economy even further, with the Iranian-backed Houthis targeting another crucial waterway in the region. Matt Rivers has the details from the Red Sea.
18: The Bab el-Mandeb Strait is an essential waterway for global shipping operations, but the narrow passage off the coast of Yemen at the southern tip of the Red Sea has become even more vital since the war in Iran began, serving as an alternative shipping route to the shuttered Strait of Hormuz, including for Saudi Arabian oil exports. But the Bab el-Mandeb Strait dragged into the conflict this week as the Houthis, the Iranian-backed rebel group in Yemen, attacked several Saudi oil tankers in the Red Sea, strangling another vital waterway.
5: More than 10% of all global shipping goes through that strait each year. And now, faced with new threats, ships like that one there here in the Red Sea might get stuck yet again as the global economy could take another hit.
18: These concerns and the re-entry of the Houthis into the conflict, leading the price of oil to shoot back up towards numbers not seen since the beginning of June. President Donald Trump warning the Houthis and Iran after Wednesday night's attacks in a social media post, saying if they do this again, the U.S. will hold Iran responsible. But on Saturday, the Houthis claiming they had struck two Saudi oil facilities while threatening to escalate further.
2: And Matt Rivers is just back from the Red Sea and joins me now here in Amman, Jordan. And Matt, all attention has been on the Strait of Hormuz. Now with the Red Sea there, that could cause real chaos in shipping and in the economy.
5: No question. I mean, we've been talking a lot about the Strait of Hormuz, and rightly so. But if you add in this potential disruption right there at the tip of the Red Sea, I think you're talking about a worst case scenario for shipping in this part of the world. If both of those straits remain closed for an extended period of time, it would send shockwaves through the global economy. And not just talking about shipping overall, but if you're talking specifically about oil prices, the experts that we're talking to, Martha, say that if both of those straits remain closed, you could be looking at oil prices roughly $150 per barrel or more. And obviously, that would be devastating for the U.S. economy.
2: Absolutely devastating, and something all Americans are paying attention to. Thanks, Matt.
5: You got it.
2: And to talk about all these developments, I'm joined now by Senator Chris Van Hollen, a member of both the Foreign Relations and Appropriations Committee. Senator Van Hollen, one of the senators grilling Pete Hegseth this week. Senator, thanks for joining us. The president had considered massive strikes on Iran, even though they previously declared victory. Now the New York Times reporting he is backing off of that for now. Do you see a clear strategy here?
19: Martha, I don't see a clear strategy, and there's never been a clear strategy. We should never have gotten into this senseless war, and we should end it now. I'm glad that they're not going to unload again with a big military strike. That would just drag us more deeply into this conflict, a conflict that we should be getting out of, not getting deeper into.
2: And Senator, the Times reported that he's holding off because advisors said munitions are depleting and they feared a wider war. What do you know about those munitions?
19: Well, that's exactly right. We have depleted our interceptors, which are the weapons we use to intercept incoming Iranian attacks, which are obviously necessary to protect American troops. And so we are depleting these every day, despite the fact that we could face other potential conflicts around the world. You know, as you said in the lead-in, Martha, Donald Trump said, "We won this war. We won." Those were his words back in March. And so the question is, now we're in July. Why are Americans still getting killed? Why is the Strait of Hormuz still closed? Why are oil and gas prices going back through the roof again?
2: Well, you have said there's no good way to get out of a bad war. So how do you think you end this? You have the Iranians who haven't kept their word. What do you do?
19: Well, when you're digging a hole, you just stop digging. And my view is that's what we should do. There was no clear objective for this war from the beginning. This was a war started by President Trump and Prime Minister Netanyahu. Prime Minister Netanyahu convinced Donald Trump that it would be quick and that we would get regime change. And what we've gotten instead is an even more militant Iranian regime. And the Strait of Hormuz, of course, is still closed now when it was open the day before the war. So my view is just end it right now. And I will not vote for one more penny for this senseless war.
2: So you just walk away from that war? What would the Iranians take away from that? What would happen to them and their ambitions at this point?
19: Well, Martha, I think the Strait of Hormuz would then reopen. There's no question that Iran would go back to the status quo ante before the war started. I believe that. And that would show just how senseless this war is. But again, Donald Trump declared victory back in March. And so my view is ended. We had Pete Hegseth before the Appropriations Committee. Clearly no strategy. And when you have no strategy, it's completely unfair to American troops to continue to put them in harm's way.
2: Do you think, let's say what the objective is of Donald Trump to keep them from getting a nuclear weapon, without going into the history of what we had before, do you think that right now and for years to come, the Iranians will be unable to build a nuclear weapon?
19: I do, Martha, and I won't go through that past history, but I'll go to recent history, which is when Pete Hegseth told the country just last year that we had, quote, obliterated Iran's ability to create nuclear weapons. That's a direct quote from the Secretary of Defense. So for them to continue to say that's the reason they're prolonging the war, again, just shows that they don't know what they're doing, given their past statements.
2: And let's talk about this Saudi deal from this week. They announced this deal with the Saudis that there could be nuclear development, civil nuclear development. And then President Trump, even after it was signed, said, wait a minute, the Saudis first have to normalize relations with Israel. So what happened there, and what do you think of that going forward?
19: Martha, it's complete whiplash for the Saudis. I mean, it just shows you cannot rely on the United States. You certainly can't count on the Trump administration. They had signed a deal. From my perspective, the big questions about the deal were the safeguards to prevent nuclear proliferation. I've always supported what we called the gold standard, to make sure that Saudi Arabia or any other country we do a deal with cannot use that deal to obtain nuclear weapons. But the Trump administration, after getting the Saudis to sign it, turned around and said, well, we're not going to follow through unless you normalize relations with Israel, unless you join the Abraham Accords. And as you well know, the Saudis have been very clear that they will normalize relations with Israel when we're on a clear and clear path toward developing a Palestinian state, living side by side, security for both Palestinians and Israelis. That has been the Saudi position. And so what the Trump administration did was a bait and switch scheme.
2: Okay, thanks for joining us this morning. We always appreciate your time, Senator.
19: Thank you, Martha.
2: So now let's bring in Republican Congressman Mike Turner, a top member of the House Armed Services Committee. Good to see you this morning, Congressman. The president has reportedly backed off a major escalation. Do you think that's a good idea?
0: Well, Martha, I don't really consider the New York Times an excellent source on national security policy at the White House. But I think what's very important here is that the White House is approaching this in a very methodical view. In this instance, Iran is certainly not dependable. They do, they are the adversary here. They do have a vote in how this progresses. They're certainly not dependable as these negotiations have progressed, as there's been an attempt to open the Straits of Hormuz. But overarching, the most important aspect here has been the goal of this conflict. And that is certainly one of the things that was subscribed in the declaration in the NATO summit that was a win in this administration. And that where all of the NATO allies agreed with the administration. And that is that Iran cannot be permitted to have a nuclear weapon. And that has been the overarching theme here, and that has been certainly the core of this conflict.
2: But Congressman, the President Pete Hegseth had said they were obliterated, decimated, so why are we still after it?
0: Well, what actually they said, and I'm certainly not going to defend the administration's statements throughout this. You'll have to talk to the administration about them. But actually what they had said was that the actions that they had taken at their nuclear enrichment sites had been obliterated. Certainly not their aspirations for nuclear weapons or the nuclear weapons program. But what was really important, and I greatly appreciate, Martha, that you pushed Senator Van Hollen on this, because you had asked him, so if you had, if you'd not done this at all, if you just abandoned this effort, as he suggested, so you could get the Straits of Hormuz open, then what would you go back to? And he said, well, you'd go back to the status quo, which was basically, prior, which is where the International Atomic Energy Agency said that they were weeks away of having enough nuclear material to have a nuclear weapon. And that's a foolish trade. The foolish trade is to say, well, we'll have the Straits open, we'll have lower gas prices, but we'll have a nuclear Iran. That is not where the world wants to be. The NATO summit validated certainly what the White House has been saying. This is certainly an important stake in the ground. And it certainly is an inevitable conflict. That's where the Obama administration left this by saying, well, we're just going to watch Iran until they get close. And then we have found ourselves here where action had to be taken.
2: Congressman, we have lost 18 Americans since this began.
0: Devastating.
2: Americans
0: absolutely
2: are not fond of this war.
0: No one is fond
2: of it. It is devastating. Americans disapprove of the way President Trump is handling this by large majorities. Only 29% approve of the way he's handling this.
0: Absolutely.
2: What do you say to your constituents? And when you say the world really cares about this, when we are losing Americans, lost four here in the last week or so, what do you say to them about why this is so important to continue when there's no clear strategy?
0: Well, Martha, these really are two different questions here. I mean, when you open this, you ask me the question of, why is this conflict undertaken? That really is the issue, as the White House articulated and the NATO summit confirmed, and that is Iran cannot be permitted to have a nuclear weapon. And that's incredibly important, not only for the United States, for allies, for the region, and for the world. And certainly, Iran articulated that their intention to seek a nuclear weapon, and they certainly were, as they had these underground facilities continuing their nuclear enrichment, headed toward that path. Then there's certainly an issue where there's bipartisan frustration on Capitol Hill. You're seeing it, Republicans, Democrats, that are showing their frustration with how this conflict is being prosecuted, the statements that are being made by the White House at the Pentagon. And certainly, now, I don't think anybody's going to defend those particular statements or those particular decisions. But you have to also see this in the context that Iran has a vote here. They're the adversary. They're not a party in which you can depend on their word. They cannot be negotiated with and then be relied upon. And in that, it's very difficult. You don't have an adversary where when you have a memorandum of understanding, that they're going to live up to their word. So as you have an attempt to open the straits, as you have to understand that they're the largest sponsor of terrorism, and this is becoming, brought to an end, that certainly is a difficult process.
2: Congressman, you praised that memorandum of understanding as a major turning point in the war, as you just mentioned. That fell apart. You can't trust the Iranians. So I think the question, and I talk about strategy, is what now? I mean, the president has put out possible massive airstrikes. He wants diplomacy. But how do you deal with the Iranians when that deal that you thought was great fell apart?
0: You know, and that's interesting, Martha. So in that memorandum of understanding, Iran made statements that they said that they would never make. Now, then they didn't live up to those statements, but they said they would not pursue a nuclear weapon. They said the straits would be open. And they made those statements having said that they would not do so. So they had been brought to the negotiation table. They made the statements. They said they would not. And then they did not live up to them. And so now we're in this situation where the administration doesn't have a whole lot of options and is using force and is using also the attempt for negotiation. Now we have to go to the point where, you know, Iran, their whole ability to be able to, attack their neighbors, to be a sponsor of terrorism, is because they are in the world of commerce, the world of energy. Our allies and those in which they sell energy to are going to have to step up to the plate here. America, United States cannot do this alone. There is economic pressure that can be placed on Iran.
2: Congressman.
0: And that's going to have to be brought to bear also.
2: As you said, not a whole lot of options. We appreciate your time, as always.
0: Thank you.
2: Coming up, Democrats have their candidate to replace Graham Plattner, the all-important Maine Senate race next. We hear from the lumberjack Democrats hope can beat Susan Collins.
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25: Baltimore police are investigating the fatal stabbing of a 19-year-old woman in West Baltimore after she was found wounded Saturday night near West Baltimore and North Hilton Streets. Residents in a West Baltimore neighborhood are demanding answers after a dog was shot and killed by police, saying unleashed dogs have been an ongoing concern in the area. And police are investigating a deadly two-vehicle crash in northwest Baltimore that claimed the life of a 45-year-old woman Saturday night.
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26: Traffic. Good evening. We've got a look at your roadways with an incident on Maryland 2 south between 6th Avenue Northeast and Georgia Avenue Northeast. Seeing some off-road activity again today impacting your drive, allowing for only the left lane to get by. And in association with that closure, Maryland 3 business, Crane Highway North closed both ways as well between Virginia Avenue and 6th Avenue. We're also tracking some delays due to road work on your Maryland 100 eastbound drive through Hanover and Anne Arundel County. That eastbound off-ramp to exit 10 is closed due to that road construction. You'll have to take the exit before or after instead. You've got some very minor delays on 95 southbound through Harford County and Aberdeen between Maryland 22 and Maryland 24, about a 5-minute ride. I'm Vania Brown, WBAL News Radio 1090 and FM 101.5.
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26: Weather.
27: Tracking our chances for showers and thunderstorms later on this evening. Temperatures will fall to the 70s overnight and into tomorrow morning as we dry out. And then making our way into the afternoon, 87 will be the afternoon high on Monday. And then we'll have another chance of showers and thunderstorms into the evening hours. Stronger storms possible on Tuesday. I'm meteorologist Alencia Jenkins on WBAL News Radio 1090 and FM 101.5.
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2: I'm joined now by the roundtable in Washington, our chief White House correspondent, Mary Bruce, former DNC chair Donna Brazile, and former New Jersey Governor Chris Christie. Good morning to all of you. And Mary, let's start with you. You pressed President Trump this week on what the plan was, what the strategy is on how to end this war. We now know that he threatened a massive strike, New York Times reporting that backing off. So what is the strategy?
1: Yeah, it's a good question because, Martha, right now there really doesn't seem to be a clear strategy. As you mentioned, there's that New York Times report that he's backing off plans for a massive strike. This morning, asked about that. The White House tells me that the president continues to retain all options. They stress he's always preferred a diplomatic solution. But, of course, so far talks have gone nowhere. And yet the White House this morning is still threatening a possible escalation, telling me that if Iran doesn't come back and negotiate a deal, that they know what will happen. Look, as you keep saying, Martha, I mean, we are months into a war that was supposed to last weeks. There is no clear off-ramp. The attacks are dragging on. And when I press the president, given the fact that Iran doesn't seem to be giving in, you know, is the strategy just to keep attacking until they somehow get Iran to back down? Well, the president didn't really like that. He pushed back pretty strongly against me and insisted that Iran desperately wants to talk. But again, there are no signs of that. And so without an off-ramp, I think, you know, the status quo seems likely to continue. These strikes will continue, and they are now widening. And of course, as oil prices spike, it just presents a huge political problem for the president and Republicans, especially as we barrel towards the midterms, Martha.
2: Chris, you know Donald Trump very well. He likes to win. Even though he said they won this war, there are no signs right now that he is winning.
1: Martha, look, there are no signs he's winning in Iran. And the Iranians have learned, as many of us in this country have learned, that the bluster is the bluster. How many times has he threatened to bomb them into out of civilization, bomb every power plant, bomb every bridge, and then he inevitably backs off? He thinks that this is a real estate deal, that if he blusters about someone else is looking at this property and you have to offer right now, that somehow they're going to do it. That doesn't work in international diplomacy. It certainly doesn't work with the Iranians. And I'll say this, Martha, the problem for the president and for my party right now is that the show is over. He can no longer distract from bad decisions with his charisma and his speaking. And the best example of that are the two speeches in the last week, the speech on election integrity and the speech on Friday night at the correspondents' dinner. No one is paying attention anymore. They are bored with the act. At times on Friday night, it seemed like he was even bored with the act. And the Iranians notice all of this, Martha, and they're not going to take him seriously. And that has got to be incredibly frustrating to a president who all he cares about is that people take him seriously.
2: And I want to go to you, Donna, on this. I have a feeling you agree with some of that, but I want to talk about the budget request on Capitol Hill, $67 billion. The Democrats pushed back and pushed back hard, but you heard what Pete Hegseth said. Look, this just shows you don't support the troops. That's something they're going to hear again and again.
4: Well, Martha, as you well know, the Democrats do support our service members, both who have been wounded, and of course, the 18 service members have been killed. We also need to hear from the Department of Veteran Affairs so that we can support those troops once they're back home. The bottom line is, without a strategy, without an off-ramp, and with the negotiators probably somewhere between Mar-a-Lago and Switzerland, we need to understand what is the next step. We haven't heard of any escalation over the last 48 hours. Somehow or another, the strikes have stopped. But will the team get back together to put together the memorandum of understanding so that there can be a real ceasefire and negotiations can continue to end this war?
2: Mary, I want to talk about that Saudi deal. You heard me talking about that earlier. But how did that happen, that was signed and then, oh, wait a minute, it's not actually as we told you it was?
1: Yeah, it's pretty astounding. I mean, Energy Secretary Chris Wright and his Saudi counterparts signed this deal, this civilian nuclear agreement. And then, of course, just 24 hours later, after the president announced this, he puts in place this new condition that really puts the entire deal at jeopardy, now insisting that Saudi Arabia has to join the Abraham Accords. That would require them to normalize relations with Israel, something that they've said won't happen unless Israel agrees to a Palestinian state. So it is highly unlikely to see how this is going to go forward. Certainly, the president can put the brakes on it now as he goes back and forth with the Saudis about this condition. But the White House, after the deal was announced and signed, made it very clear that unless they join the Abraham Accords, there will be no deal, Martha.
2: Chris, I want to turn back to the midterms. A lot can happen in 100 days, but this escalation has meant a hit on the economy again. The White House Republicans truly have to be worried about what happens. That is all the people care about. They don't like the way this war is being handled, and they don't like what's happening to the economy. So what do Republicans do?
1: Well, Martha, look, Republicans, my party has got to be scared, and especially some very good members of Congress who otherwise might deserve reelection are weighed down by the following. Look at the numbers in the Fox News poll last week. The president's job approval is at 38-61. But worse, he's 34 points underwater on the economy, 32 points underwater on Iran. And the bigger problem in these swing districts for the House and these swing states in the Senate is what's going on with independents. The president's job approval is 41 points underwater with independents, and he's 66 points underwater on inflation with independents. Those are deadly numbers. And so, you know, for Republicans, they're going to have to start making a decision. Do they try to distance themselves from this president? And this is going to be the first time he's going to have to confront that potentially. Either they're going to go down with him as he's going down,

0: that Troy Jackson could beat Susan Collins?
1: I'm very confident. Look, he's a logger. He's somebody who has been around the state of Maine for a long time. I believe he can put together the electoral coalition that will win in the state of Maine. He knows that state very well. He knows how to connect with working people. And I think Mr. Jackson is going to prove to be a very competitive candidate. I know he has 100 days, but the people of Maine are very motivated, and you saw that in the convention. In terms of Michigan, their primary is coming up next week, on August 4th. That is also a very competitive state. You have a mainstream Democrat running against an insurgent, or what we like to call a very energetic candidate from the left. That's going to also be a state that we need to win. But Democrats also have another path. We've got Alaska that's still in play, Iowa that's still in place. And if we keep Georgia and we can improve in North Carolina, Democrats are still competitive in the United States Senate as well as the House. Look, Democrats have a great deal of momentum right now. We've won 90% of the races since Trump been in office. I'm confident that we can take back the Congress.
2: Martha, let me just say and remind my friend Donna that the road is littered with the people who are going to beat Susan Collins. And so I would feel very nervous about Maine with 100 days and an unproven statewide candidate against one of the most able political actors this town has seen over the last 30 years.
0: And Mary, I want to go to you about Mikie Sherrill, Chris's state's governor. She announced that about 6,600 non-citizens were mistakenly registered to vote because of a technical error a few years ago. They didn't try to pretend they were citizens, but she said less than 400 actually voted, and there's no evidence of them swaying elections. But this becomes a PR nightmare and a really strong narrative going forward about election security.
3: Yeah, and the president, no surprise, was very quick to pounce on this, saying that it just underscores his desire to pass the Save America Act, that voting legislation that he's been pushing that would require voter ID and proof of citizenship. And Governor Sherrill, you know, tried to come out and be as transparent as she could about this. She said when they find problems, they fix them. But, you know, she said it was this computer error that when over 6,000 people went to sign up to get a driver's license, that they were erroneously also signed up and registered to vote. Now, she said and stressed that while about 400 of them did go on to actually vote, that there's no evidence that any of those votes were able to sway elections. But certainly the president believes that this adds fuel to his fire as he's been amping up those unproven claims of widespread voter fraud.
2: Martha, let me give you one thing. The governor has appointed my former attorney general, very independent, Jeff Chiesa, to do a bipartisan investigation. Look for that, because he will not hide anything from the public. You can count on it.
1: Good.
0: Okay. Thanks to all of you. 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
7: Okay, gang. 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
6: Mm-hmm.
7: But, just in case, let's talk about a plan.
6: Okay.
7: So, who's gonna do what? Anyone?

0: Yeah, okay, perfect. We'll figure it out as we go. So, who is going to grab the go bag?
1: What's a go bag?
2: It is a bag we do not have that is filled with things we really, really need in an emergency.
1: Guess we won't have to worry about it then.
0: Ah, good point. So, we all know who to call if something happens then, right?
1: I'd have to call Jill, Devin, Melissa, Karen, and Bruce.
2: And I will try to call all of you, but Greg doesn't have a cell phone. Dad's phone will have a dead battery.
0: No doubt.
2: And Julie will be on the phone with Jill, Devin, Melissa, Karen, and Bruce.
0: Well, this is great. I am so glad that we don't have a plan.
2: I know.
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7: President Trump at the dignified transfer of the 4 fallen soldiers killed in Iraq and Jordan this week, leaving the families with the realities of sacrifice and hopefully leaving all of us with gratitude for their willingness to serve.
8: There were 2 young women, a father and a beloved son, engaged to be married. The 3 Americans killed here in Jordan, all under 30, now posthumously promoted. Staff Sergeant Angel Rampersad, 28, of Ozone Park, New York. Captain Tyler Feehan, 25, of Iwo Beach, Hawaii. And the youngest, at just 19 years old, Private First Class Isabella Gonzalez of Carrollton, Texas. Staff Sergeant Michael Swinton was from Fayetteville, North Carolina. He was killed at a U.S. base in Iraq when an Iranian drone exploded in a controlled detonation. He was 30. Their remains arriving on U.S. soil on the same aircraft, casualties of the same conflict. The families of these men and women grieving, heartbroken, yet filled with pride.
9: My daughter was a good soldier. She fought for this country and she died for this country. And I am a mother that is highly proud of her.
8: Carol Acevedo's daughter, Angel Sarah Rampersad, was born in Trinidad. Her mother brought her to the U.S. when she was just a baby. Her mom insisted she go to college before signing up for the military. A few days after her 21st birthday, she enlisted in the Army. There, she met the woman who would become her wife. Isabella Gonzalez, the 19-year-old, joined just after graduating from high school in her native Texas. Pain rippling through the community.
10: Been interviewed today several times, and they always ask me, why does it mean so much? It just does. Everybody that served knew that could have been them. They would have been right there next to her.
8: Staff Sergeant Michael Swinton was the father of a 6-year-old boy and a 4-year-old girl. His wife, Mia, who we met in the Army, told us he was an amazing husband and father. Captain Tyler Feehan was an officer who served in the ROTC at Southern Utah University with plans for law school after his Army service and plans to marry his fiancée when he returned home. His fiancée, Claire, writing that Tyler poured his heart into serving those under his leadership. Every day he would come home and tell me stories about his soldiers. He believed that leadership began with kindness, humility, and genuinely caring about people. The parents of the avid hiker writing online, Tyler, we are proud of you beyond words. Devastated, yes, but prouder still. You can see Feehan here when he was commissioned as an officer in the Army, saluting his grandfather. His family tells us this image is especially powerful now. Tyler's grandfather died on Thursday. 5 days after his grandson was killed. The Feehan family telling us the two of them are now together again.
7: We grieve with those families and send respect and prayers. We'll be right back.
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23: It's a layover from the prior administration. 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
1: The people who are victims are going to have to work a little bit harder. 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
28: From ABC News, I'm Wayne Cabot. One nation, two elections. A federal appeals court ruling this weekend that 23 Democratic states do not have to follow a Trump executive order that the Postal Service create a list of approved voters in those states. In this 2-1 ruling, the First Circuit Court of Appeals agreed with those 23 states that sued Trump on the grounds that states are responsible for administering federal elections. The other 27 states are not covered by this order. It's unclear if the Postal Service plans to enforce Trump's executive order there. The court saying this will sow confusion and disenfranchise eligible voters. This with the midterms 100 days from today. Democratic Governor Josh Shapiro at a campaign event in Bethlehem, Pennsylvania.
29: With Democrats in the majority, we're going to work to reverse those cuts to SNAP, reverse those cuts to health care, and have real accountability for the corruption that we are seeing every day in Washington, D.C. That's what a Democratic Congress will give you.
28: Republican Ohio Congressman Mike Turner admits that bipartisan frustration continues over the way the war with Iran is being prosecuted and tells ABC's This Week Iran can't be trusted.
30: They're not a party in which you can depend on their word. They cannot be negotiated with and then be relied upon. And in that, it's very difficult. You don't have an adversary where when you have a memorandum of understanding, they're going to live up to their word.
28: With another pause, apparently, in this war, global oil at now $92 a barrel, down more than 4%. The European fires are spreading so fast in the heat and dry conditions that ABC's Marcus Moore says.
31: Spain declaring their first ever national emergency due to fires. More than 100,000 people either evacuating or ordered to shelter in place.
28: Twice that many people have been evacuated across France, where one out-of-control fire is burying very close to the wine city of Bordeaux. You're listening to ABC News.
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9: The Odyssey sailed through its second weekend atop the box office, collecting another $87 million in ticket sales. In just 2 weeks, the Greek epic has made over $286 million in North America. Disney's live-action Moana added another $10.5 million this weekend, good enough for second place.
10: It's good to see them fighting again.
11: It sure is.
9: Well, Toy Story 5, another Disney release, took in another $10 million. Disney is the parent company of ABC. Mike Dubusky, ABC News.
28: ABC's Rena Roy says the Fed will make a decision this week on interest rates.
12: The broader expectation is the Fed holds steady while watching to see whether higher energy prices start spilling into core inflation, meaning there is a chance we could see a rate hike later this year.
28: That meeting is on Wednesday. Mortgage rates are already up. The average rate on a 30-year fixed, 6.58%. German authorities say the suspect in a deadly Berlin Pride attack that killed one person and left 29 hurt got shot and killed by police 24 hours after the attack. Abdul Balu is a German citizen with Lebanese roots, and prosecutors say he tried to join the militant Islamic State group. Palm Springs, California, always hot this time of year, but not like this. 112 this week and 120 degrees possible next weekend. I'm Wayne Cabot, ABC News.
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14: Traffic.
15: Good evening. We're seeing reports of an incident 195 southbound before exit 77, Veterans Memorial Highway. This incident possibly impacting some lanes, so we're going to keep an eye on it. Expect some delays elsewhere on your 95 ride through the greater Baltimore area. The southbound stretch, seeing some delays in the Howard County area between 895 and Patuxent Parkway. Expect about a 5 minute volume backup. Still tracking some delays on your Maryland 100 drive through Hanover and Anne Arundel County, with that road work impacting your eastbound off-ramp to exit 10 Arundel Mills Boulevard. That ramp is closed. You'll have to take the exit before or after instead. Also seeing some road construction through Arundel Mills on Highway 713 southbound from Highway 100 to Severn Road. I'm Vania Brown, WBAL News Radio, 1090 and FM 101.5.

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1: In which the Postal Service would create a list of approved voters for the midterms, now 100 days away. The court affirming the Constitution says states are responsible, not the feds. This ruling affects the 23 states that sued, all run by Democrats. The other 27 states are not covered. Not clear if the Postal Service will carry out Trump's order in those red states. Quiet weekend in the Iran war has oil lower, but with new pressure.
2: The Houthis, an Iranian proxy group in Yemen, have opened a new front targeting Saudi oil exports, claiming they hit state-run oil operations in the Saudi kingdom. They've also declared a maritime blockade on Saudi-linked shipping in the Red Sea's Bab el-Mandeb Strait, which serves as a vital trade route. Mike Dubusky, ABC News, New York.
1: Fires raging across France and Spain. This is ABC News.
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3: Traffic. Good evening. We have some updates on your 95 southbound drive. You've got a disabled vehicle at exit 80, Maryland 543. Now, this is blocking the center left lane, so we're seeing some jam-ups getting around this incident. You definitely want to be sure to pack your patience. Also, on that 95 southbound drive, we were tracking an earlier crash at Maryland 24, Veterans Memorial Highway. This incident is still in place, but it is likely off on the shoulder as no lanes are reportedly blocked, but we are seeing some minor rubbernecking volume delays getting by. Just across the way on Maryland 7, you've got some southbound jam-ups approaching Abingdon Road. Maybe seeing some bailout delays to get out of that 95 jam-up. I'm Vania Brown, WBAL News Radio 1090 and FM 101.5.
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4: Weather.
5: Tracking our chances for showers and thunderstorms later on this evening. Temperatures will fall to the 70s overnight and into tomorrow morning as we dry out. And then making our way into the afternoon, 87 will be the afternoon high on Monday. And then we'll have another chance of showers and thunderstorms into the evening hours. Stronger storms possible on Tuesday. I'm meteorologist Alencia Jenkins on WBAL News Radio 1090 and FM 101.5.
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